0: Today's CFOs are reshaping the C-suite. Bloomberg's chief future officer shines a spotlight on these dynamic leaders.
1: What's the skill set that you would advise every aspiring CFO to develop?
2: Psychology.
3: I think analytical skills are important. Obviously, you need to like the numbers. If you don't like numbers, then don't go into finance. You know, it's sort of like a recipe for disaster if you don't like numbers.
4: Not only for the CFO, but also the company's management. That's a communication and a collaboration.
5: I spend a lot of time figuring out how to take the complex and make it simple, and then finding a way to be able to communicate that both internally and externally.
6: I think it's relationships, whether it's working with investors, bankers, with the senior management team, with the board. Having your head down is one thing as a finance person, but keeping your ears open is super important as well. And I think that all of that is what kind of builds out being a successful CFO.
0: Watch Chief Future Officer only on Bloomberg. Welcome to the world of decentralized finance. Bloomberg is covering all things crypto, the people, the transactions, and the technology. Bloomberg Crypto, Tuesdays only on Bloomberg.

0: We're seeing the latest developments on the Iran-U.S. conflict, with local media now saying that they have heard blasts in Iran's Bandar Abbas, not to mention Kesh Abu Musa Islands as well. All of this, of course, after we heard confirmation from the U.S. that forces have begun launching strikes against Iran. We had a brief pause in the fighting, but the U.S.-Iran fighting has resumed. We saw Brent just surging in the previous session. Right now in the Asian session, though, retracing some of those gains. We're headed towards a market opens in Hong Kong, and we'll be watching Zhongji InnoLight, set to begin trading in the city today after raising $6.8 billion in the city's largest listing in 7 years. Let's bring in Bloomberg Intelligence Technology Analyst Sean Chen. So, Sean, we actually saw the company A-shares fall in great market yesterday. What does this tell us about what we can expect from the debut today?
1: Hi, Sherry. Thank you very much for the question. I'm actually not surprised by the great market performance yesterday. As InnoLight is already listed in Shenzhen Stock Exchange, its debut actually is driven largely by the relative value. And we saw a large pullback in its A-share performance this week, which has substantially narrowed the discount cushion for the company. But with that being said, we do believe the company can trade at a tighter discount in the Hong Kong market compared with its technology hardware peers. In fact, based on its gray market price, that would put the discount to about 12%, making it the third tightest stock among dual-listed tech hardware companies in China.
0: Why is that?
1: Well, I think while the medium or the average discount of technology hardware stocks in Hong Kong versus their mainland shares is substantial at a median of 43% as of close price yesterday, let's not forget the range is also extremely wide, from a discount of as deep as 70% to a premium of as much as 12%. And we believe InnoLight merits a tighter or slimmer discount versus its peer group because of its leading market share, as well as the scarcity of AI optics in Hong Kong. So the company is the leading maker of optical transceivers for AI data centers, a critical component for the AI buildup. There's simply no comparable stocks in Hong Kong with similar scale. And also, because of its leading market position, we think Montage and the Giga device offer the closest template. Both the companies are actually trading at a premium in their H shares versus the A shares.
0: So we, of course, continue to see rising geopolitical tensions, right, between the U.S. and China. Given how most of its customers are U.S. hyperscalers, what can we expect for InnoLight?
1: We think InnoLight can navigate the geopolitical uncertainties well because we are seeing the companies doing two things at the same time. First, and probably more importantly, is that the company is actively relocating its capacity outside China, mostly to Thailand. One important macro data point I want to bring up is the export of China's optical transceivers. It actually decreased in 2025.
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4: So Hermès seems to have spooked the market by talking about China and saying that China has stabilized, but it's not yet recovered. And I mean, this isn't really that different from what everyone else has been saying, but the CEO Axel Dumas talked about the pork price, and he said that obviously we know about the property market, but he said the pork price is low, and so that's an indication of less confidence and worried about Hermès. Now, at the same time, on the backdrop of Hermès, you've also just had this sense that the Birkin, the Kelly, aren't quite as hot as they used to be. Chanel has gone new design, and he's been bringing out some bags that are really, really in demand. So the Hermes and the Birkin and the Kelly, typically you can't just go into a store and buy one, you have to put your name in a wait list. There's all sort of, you know, hurdles that you get one or not. And so most people buy them in the secondary market where they cost more. And the premium to the retail price has been falling. So that's seen as a maybe not a great thing for Hermes. But what's the other thing that's happened in the last few weeks is that all the footballers have been carrying these, you know, giant Hermes bags,
5: the giant
4: Birkins, the hack, which isn't a Birkin but looks very much like a Birkin, and I really do think that's actually given Hermes a new lease of life.
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10: Joining us now is the Logitech CEO, Hanneke Faber. This was your 10th consecutive quarter of growth. You beat expectations, but still it's that disruption in the facility. What exactly happened to that facility in late June, and why did that translate into about a $200 million threat for the holiday season?
11: A lot is still unclear. We do believe it's absolutely temporary and ring-fenced to Q2 and Q3, but it is an important supplier. They remain closed, and we don't have a definitive reopening date. We obviously have a crack team working on mitigation plans at the moment, leveraging existing inventory, leveraging secondary suppliers, which we do have. But as you will well know, the general supply situation for semiconductors at the moment is unusually tight, and we need a lot of them, and we need them right now. We have really healthy levels of inventory, and therefore, again, in Q2, despite the temporary closure of this supplier, we think the impact in Q2 will not be very large, about $20 million. But in Q3, it might be larger. We're working on mitigation plans at the moment. And again, no better team than Team Logitech to overcome some of these issues.
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12: Comes to the fact that Chipotle Mexican Grill is opening up, expanding into Mexico. And with that in mind, what changes do you have planned for Mexico?
13: We'll locally source as much of the product we bring over the border today as it relates to avocados and tomatoes and peppers, but it'll be the same menu we've launched in Western Europe, the same menu we launched in the Middle East with our partner Alshaya. And the brand really resonates well when we deliver on standard the same execution, same menu that we have in the United States.
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16: Bringing you up-to-the-minute space news whenever and wherever it happens. I'm Ed Ludlow at NASA's Kennedy Space Center in Florida, and this is Bloomberg.
17: This is my kitchen table and also my filing system. Over much of the past three decades, I've been an investor. The highest calling of mankind, I've often thought, was private equity. And then I started interviewing.
18: Well, I watch your interview because I know how to do some interviews.
17: I've learned in doing my interviews how leaders make it to the top.
19: I asked him how much he wanted. He said $250. I said, fine. I didn't negotiate with him, and I did no due diligence.
17: I have something I'd like to sell, and how they stay there. You don't feel inadequate now because being only the second wealthiest man in the world, is that right? The oldest university in the United States is Harvard University. It's also one of the most respected universities in the United States. But recently, there's been some challenges by the federal government to the way Harvard is operating. I had a chance recently to sit down with Alan Garber, the president of Harvard University, to talk about the challenges the federal government now faces and the challenges of American higher education. Harvard is America's oldest university, founded in 1636. It's a very famous university, maybe the most famous university in the world. But recently, it's been in the news because Harvard sued the federal government, which was a very unusual thing for Harvard to do. Why did Harvard sue the federal government, and what's the status of that case?
5: Well, I can only tell you a little bit about the status of the case, except what's publicly known, which is that that we received a favorable judgment in district court. And I think you're referring to the lawsuit in which we alleged First Amendment violations as well as procedural violations by the federal government when they cut off our funding. And we sued because they cut off our funding. We should be very clear about that. It was done in a precipitous manner without any real process. We really had no choice because we had hundreds of millions of dollars at stake. And I want to point out one other thing. This was not in the form of gifts or subsidies. It was payment for research that we were performing at the behest of the federal government. We were fulfilling our obligations under the terms of the grants and contracts that the federal government issued.
17: So how much money was frozen?
5: It's a little bit hard to be precise, but on the order of $600 million.
17: All right, $600 million was frozen. Some of that has now come back to Harvard?
5: Yes.
17: Okay. So to make up the gap,

0: high-stakes transition for China, away from things like textiles, cheap electronics, and a relentless boom in real estate. Those engines are faltering. Growth has slowed significantly as the country hits a wall known as the middle income trap.
1: Moving from middle to high income requires a very steep increase in productivity. This is the ratcheting up of productivity among firms and labor that will move China from a middle income to a high income country over the next 10 years. Cities thrive when they don't have borders. Innovation succeeds through more integration, bringing together the people, the ideas, the customs. Information is exchanged through meetings, luncheons, mobility of labor. And that means you have to be within half an hour of the location of economic activity, in this case, the location of innovative activities, and that is Shenzhen. So I think it's become much more of what I call an economic political objective, a regional program. It has very many complex dimensions.
0: While Hong Kong's loss of a distinct physical and political frontier is unique, its struggle might be a signal of what's to come. Across the globe, the individual city is being swallowed by something much larger. From the Abidjan-Lagos corridor in Africa to the Northeast corridor of the US, the world is gravitating toward the mega regions. But as the fish ponds are filled with concrete,
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5: I don't see housing as well. There's some cuts and housing softened. I do think that that matters for the consumers, especially on the rental side. If we look at where the inflation is happening in housing, if you break out the shelter components, you can see it's not really in the rental side. It's in, funnily enough, the housing component of CPI includes hotels, for example. It includes insurance. It includes all the costs of housing.
4: Right.
5: And so we're seeing it there, and that's skewing more upper income. So as far as lower income consumers, the average consumer, I think they do care that rents are not a big pressure right now. And for a lot of lower income households, that's a really big deal on the spending side too. And I think we're seeing that in the spending data right now as well, is that those households are still spending. But I think right now, yes, the Fed is obviously focused on inflation. The jobs picture is okay, and that's partly because those households are still spending. They had a pretty good tax cut come in. We had the refunds, and we've seen pretty solid spending data. In fact, all the recent spending data is skewing more lower income. Is actually growth is faster amongst lower and middle income than upper income households.
6: So does that mean the K-shaped economy, which we've talked about for so long, is that less of an issue now? It would seem that with higher inflation, it would be more of an issue.
5: Yeah, you'd think that. Now, I think part of it was we probably underestimated how bad rent was back in the day for these households and how much government stimulus was withdrawn, because sometimes we're somewhat separated from that.
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7: Karen McCormick, Chief Investment Officer at Barrenjoea. The conclusion when Kemi K3 hit is that it was the frontier labs that were at risk, but net-net, this was good for AI. Now, in Europe, the capital environment's completely different, and those founders run leaner businesses. Respond to all of that, why we're seeing a Chinese startup like Moonshot make some progress.
8: It is an interesting one, and in part, it does feed into kind of our European thesis, because we do see often European businesses, or even U.S. businesses that aren't specifically Valley-based, have to start start to grow and thrive on less available capital. So if you don't have the huge amounts of capital rounds that a lot of the Valley companies are raising, you have to do more with less. And so the thesis in total is that the more these frontier businesses are becoming commoditized or cheaper or more widely available or open sourced, the better it is for the businesses. And it helps a lot, especially with our European portfolio, where capital isn't as freely available as it might be.

0: U.S. And we've genuinely seen higher growth, lower costs as a result of using models, and different models are right for different types of activities. So we might still be looking at using a Claude or a Fable 5 where it's really important deep tech work that we need to be doing, whereas DeepSeek or Moonshot might do more than a perfectly adequate job for some of the day-to-day tasks.
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5: Every weekday, Bloomberg puts the spotlight on a different aspect of global finance. Flows, funds, and the forces shaping markets on ETF IQ. The future of money.

0: on year. An accounting nuance. Microsoft lowered its calendar 2026 CapEx expectations to $175 billion from about $190 billion, but stressed this does not represent a lower investment. It stems from extending the useful life of data centers and office buildings from 15 years to 25 years. And what that does is it shifts more future data center leases from finance leases to operating leases. Essentially, net-net, the spending and investment expectation that Microsoft has is exactly the same. Nevertheless, that communication was really cheered by investors in the after hour. Also, perhaps the strongest signal on the AI future spending, Microsoft disclosed $130 billion of new data center leases and commitments during the quarter. And that brings the total future lease commitment for Microsoft to $329 billion. A year ago, it was just shy of $200 billion. Bottom line, Microsoft's message wasn't that it's spending less on AI. It's that AI demand remains strong. Azure is accelerating, and despite what our accounting changes that lowers a reported CapEx figure, the underlying infrastructure build-out continues at pace. This is Ed Ludlow for Bloomberg News in San Francisco.
1: Right, now staying on the tech earnings theme out of the U.S. here, so let's have a look at Meta. Of course, shares there fell in after-hour session after a disappointing revenue forecast there for the current quarter. It expects to come in $64 billion, the midline missing, of course, the analyst estimate of $63.2 billion. Arm Holdings also slid in late trade. It's after pointing to sluggishness in the smartphone industry. They have royalties from handset makers accounting for much of the company's revenues.
2: Yeah, you take a look at when it comes to ARM, that does in some ways have a read-through to SoftBank, right? So certainly that's one thing we're watching very closely.
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5: On the latest edition of the Wall Street Week podcast, we talk with the woman who negotiated for Canada to come up with the current USMCA. Chrystia Freeland gives us her perspective from north of the border on the latest round of Trump tariffs, specifically directed at her home country. What's the best way to negotiate with President Trump over tariffs? Accommodate or retaliate?
6: Something that I never thought I would see in my lifetime is that we are now seeing that more Canadians see the United States as a threat than China. Canadians, for the first time in this polling, see China as a more reliable partner than the United States. Communist, authoritarian China, a country that just a few years ago illegally imprisoned two innocent Canadians, ironically, to punish Canada for honoring our extradition treaty with the United States. Yet this country, Canadians feel, is more reliable and trustworthy than the United States.
7: You wrote a piece about this problem of accommodation versus retaliation in dealing with the Trump administration on trade. If indeed the Canadian government decided we have to go the retaliation route, what sorts of levers does it have?
6: I do think that the lesson that the Trump administration is teaching the world, that the only countries that ultimately get to a good place with this administration are countries that stand strong. You know, I think the best approach to this administration is do not escalate. Don't look for a fight. If you can find an area to agree on, that's great. But do not back down.
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3: On the latest Balance of Power podcast, we talk with John Bozzella from the Alliance for Automotive Innovation about the industry effort to prevent Chinese-made cars from entering the U.S.
4: We have strong tariff protection right now, right? The U.S. government has concluded that vehicles from China represent unfair and discriminatory competition. Mm-hmm. So that's the 301 tariff. The agency has concluded, the Commerce Department, that this technology is a surveillance and national security threat. So that's what creates the market as it is today. Mm-hmm. What the legislation does is tighten those regulations up and maybe reduce some of the flexibilities and loopholes that might be available to a future administration.
3: Because your fear is having a Chinese-made car, like a BYD, or having a Chinese part in a seemingly non-Chinese car that might be a listening device.
4: There's two concerns here. One is competition's got to be fair and reciprocal. Mm-hmm. When it's fair and reciprocal, companies here can compete with companies anywhere. So that's the first point. The second point is, yes, this national security and surveillance concern must be addressed. And by the way, the Chinese have similar rules.
3: Let's talk a little bit about the rest of the industry here, because we're in an environment with high gas prices, as we're mentioning, high oil prices, and a trade agreement with Mexico and Canada that's up for renewal. The White House doesn't seem too eager to renew it. This will keep extending and rolling year after year if we don't do something about it. How important is it to the auto sector that we renegotiate and renew the USMCA?
4: It is absolutely critical.
2: 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Here's Tim Stenovec.
5: The president's big crypto windfall has become the biggest obstacle to passing the Clarity Act, with Democrats and consumer watchdog groups complaining the bill would not stop President Trump or his family from continuing to profit from crypto ventures. Coinbase Vice Chair Ryan Van Grack joins us now. I'm wondering how you guys at Coinbase are thinking about this bill becoming law when these obstacles remain.
6: Here you have to baseline this bill against the status quo and ask yourself, will consumers be better off? And there is no longer

0: longer a reasonable debate on that question. It is a resounding yes. And we know that because there is a growing consensus of groups that support this bill.
1: Some Democrats, consumer watchdog groups, say that they complain the bill would not stop the president or his family from continuing to profit from his meme coin and other crypto ventures. Are you guys fine with that?
0: So the ethics provisions that you're referencing are something that the industry has not been involved in. Those discussions and details have been hammered out between members of the Senate and the administration. And it's our understanding that Senate Democrats and Republicans continue to work together to try to resolve those issues. And we are in support of efforts that will allow this consumer protection bill to ultimately advance.
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3: Drugs starts on August the 1st. Dr. Reddy's CEO joins us to discuss why shifting production stateside could take far longer.

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1: The earnings story has been so powerful.
0: Bloomberg is first to break the numbers.
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9: On the latest edition of the Bloomberg Daybreak Europe podcast, our markets editor, Margarita Kirikosian, on how a small group of asset managers in Spain are sparking a revival in value investing.
10: Paramas has legendary status in value circles in Spain. And it all started for him all those years ago from discovering Peter Lynch and later Warren Buffett. So he found a solid framework to buy assets below their intrinsic value and being patient. So he is kind of like unique in that, but also unlike Buffett, he focused on medium-sized European companies, and that's how it all started for him. He did more than a two-decade run at Bestinver, then launched his own firm, Cobus, and his Cobus International Fund achieved an average annual return of 20% in the past 5 years, so it's pretty good going.
11: Yeah. Okay. That's interesting then that he's managed, you know, that kind of success. Tell us a bit more about what he's managed to do, you know, following this path that as you say, popularized by Warren Buffett, by Benjamin Graham, by, you know, Peter Lynch and others. What are his followers doing and how much money is being made?
10: Mm-hmm. So he influenced quite a range of different investors. Some names that people know in Europe is Ivan Martin, Andres Allende, Alvaro Guzman de Lazaro, Fernando Bernard. The list goes on. But the main thing was he proved the concept that value investing can work and can deliver good returns.
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2: So Hermès seems to have spooked the market by talking about China and saying that China has stabilized, but it's not yet recovered. And I mean, this isn't really that different from what everyone else has been saying, but the CEO Axel Dumas talked about the pork price, and he said that obviously we know about the property market, but he said the pork price is low, and so that's an indication of less confidence and worried about Hermès. Now, at the same time, on the backdrop of Hermès, you've also just had this sense that the Birkin, the Kelly, aren't quite as hot as they used to be. Chanel has got a new design, and he's been bringing out some bags that are really, really in demand. So the Hermès and the Birkin and the Kelly, typically you can't just go into a store and buy one. You have to put your name in a wait list. There's all sort of, you know, hurdles that you get one or not. And so most people buy them in the secondary market where they cost more. And the premium to the retail price has been falling. So that's seen as maybe not a great thing for Hermès. But what's the other thing that's happened in the last few weeks is that all the footballers have been carrying these, you know, giant Hermès bags.
3: The giant
2: Birkins, the hack, which isn't a Birkin but looks very much like a Birkin. And I really do think that's actually given Hermès a new lease of life.
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3: At the margin, we might favor large cap or favor Europe or favor emerging markets at different points in time based on relative value trading. But we do think that it's incredibly difficult to time those inflection points perfectly. And as you noted, coming into this year, you still had a lot of momentum and flows into the things that had done well in the past, including some of those large cap names that you mentioned. You know, I'm kind of a traditionalist in that way. I do believe you want to be diversified and have exposures to multiple places. But I do think that this AI enthusiasm, I believe in it in terms of a technology. But when you look at the massive amount of spending that is now being undertaken by some of these companies, you know, they've gone from leveraging balance sheet cash to make those investments to now accessing fixed income markets in a massive way, and even in some cases issuing equities. So you do have to sort of wonder whether that vein alone is going to be where the money is going to be made going forward. I'm not saying that they can't still generate good earnings, but there are plenty of other places. If you think about energy, if you think about utilities, you think about all the ecosystem required to enable that AI transformation. And then perhaps most importantly, the real economy and how sectors like finance or healthcare or other things are going to benefit from these technologies. I think we're just at the tip of the iceberg.
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6: Good morning. This is Horizons Middle East and Africa, our top stories this morning. The U.S. launches fresh attacks on Iran after President Trump promised to hit back for strikes

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7: The Bank of England is widely expected to leave interest rates on hold today at 3.75%. The central bank is sticking to a wait-and-see approach as it attempts to navigate fluctuations in oil and gas prices sparked by the Iran war. For more on this story, let's bring in Bloomberg Daybreak Europe anchor Lizzie Burden. Lizzie, good to have you on this morning. What are you expecting from the BOE later today?
8: Well, Abir, as you say, the expectation is that the bank will stay in this wait-and-see approach, and that's because it's been given the cover to do so by the latest economic data. So if we run through it, the latest inflation numbers dropped below the Bank of England's expectations to 2.6%. Notable drops for food and petrol. You also had private sector pay growth continuing to ease, businesses' near-term price expectations easing further in July. And the reason that the Bank of England wants that cover to keep its options open is twofold. First of all, the Middle East situation, as you well know, has been flipping from positive to negative and back, and oil has been above $100 a barrel, back down again. So they need to factor that in. And then on the other hand, there's the domestic picture. Of course, we've got a new Prime Minister in Andy Burnham here in the UK. The MPC is going to want to know what his fiscal policy is going to be. Down the line, is there going to be more borrowing, and maybe they'll need to hike rates later down the track. So in terms of today's vote, a split expected of 7-2. Dissents could come from Hugh Pill, the chief economist, Megan Green, an external member, maybe also Catherine Mann, another external member. So we could actually follow the trend of the FOMC last night in quite a few dissents.
7: Yeah, and then, Lizzie, about the clues on the path ahead, what can you tell us you're expecting out of that?
8: Well, the guidance isn't expected to change a bit. It's looking like it'll just be a copy and paste from the last time, which is that the MPC stands ready to act as necessary to ensure that CPI inflation remains on track to meet the 2% target in the medium term. That keeps September on the table, but it's going to be interesting how the bank presents its projections. Does it use three scenarios like it did in April, or does it go back to having a central forecast with variance around it? In any case, because of those oil price swings in recent days, the projections are going to be mouldy on arrival, but any signal that upside risks have increased would be read hawkishly by the market. Just in terms of where we go from here, markets have been trimming bets on hikes. They only see just over 2 quarter point hikes for the coming year, and that's compared to 3 or more for a week ago.
7: All right, Bloomberg's Daybreak Europe anchor Lizzie Burden will be with you in just a few seconds. That is it for Horizons Middle East and Africa. Stay around with us. This is Bloomberg.
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11: I don't see housing as, well, there's some cuts and housing softened, I do think that that matters for the consumers, if especially on the rental side. If we look at where the inflation is happening in housing, if you break out the shelter components, you can see it's not really in the rental side. It's in, funnily enough, the housing component of CPI includes hotels, for example. It includes insurance. It includes all the costs of housing.
12: Right.
11: And so we're seeing it there, and that's skewing more upper income. So as far as, you know, lower income consumers, the average consumer, I think they do care that that rents are not a big pressure right now. And for a lot of lower income households, that's a really big deal on the spending side too. And I think we're seeing that in the spending data right now as well, is that those households are still spending. But I think right now, yes, the Fed is obviously focused on inflation. The jobs picture is okay, and that's partly because those households are still spending. You know, they had a pretty good tax cut come in. We had the refunds, and we've seen pretty solid spending data. In fact, all the recent spending data is skewing more lower income. Is actually growth is faster amongst lower and middle income than upper income households.
13: So does that mean the K-shaped economy, which we've talked about for so long, is that less of an issue now? It would seem that with higher inflation, it would be more of an issue.
11: Yeah, you'd think that. Now, I think part of it was we probably underestimated how bad rent was back in the day for these households and how much government stimulus was withdrawn, because sometimes we're somewhat separated from that.
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14: This is Bloomberg Daybreak Europe for this Thursday, the 30th of July, from London and Brussels. Coming up today,
15: a heavy wave of strikes against Iran. The US delivers what it calls a powerful response to attempted attacks

0: saying that he thinks that the probability of a September rate hike is even greater now to try to control the long end of the yield curve and prevent this sort of higher borrowing costs for some of these hyperscalers and the build out. Do you agree with that?
1: I mean, I do if the data don't improve. So if we're sitting here in September and the data just continue to remain firm, especially on the inflation side, but also on the growth and the CapEx data in terms of CapEx, just AI-related CapEx just continuing to move higher, then yeah, absolutely, that increases the odds that they're going to ultimately be hiking. I do think that we'll see seasonality in the inflation data and a bit of a cooling such that this may all work out such that the Fed doesn't actually have to cut in September. And in that environment, it will do so in an environment that's a little bit more market friendly. But if that forecast is wrong, then absolutely, this makes them even more likely to have to be cutting in September, because it tells you that they're making a policy mistake.
2: So that was one of our big conversations this morning. Stephanie Roth there, the chief economist at Wolfe Research, and Torsten Slok, partner and chief economist at Apollo, speaking to Bloomberg, to Jonathan Ferrer, Lisa Abramovitz, and Tom Keane. So it's 6:32 a.m. here in the City of London. Good morning. I'm Caroline Hepke.
3: And I'm Stephen Carroll in Brussels. This is Daybreak Europe. We're live on London DAB radio and around the world on Bloomberg.com and the Bloomberg Business app.
2: Just to catch you up in terms of the markets, the KOSPI this morning is down by 1%, having surged 5%. Massively choppy trading day despite Samsung's earnings. Chinese stocks a drop. The Nikkei outperforms. European stock futures in the red. You've got US stock futures higher. The Nasdaq up by 0.5%, even though it went into correction territory yesterday. But bond yields is the thing to really focus on after that Fed hold yesterday. Long bonds in Japan and Australia falling, yields rising. The 30-year Treasury yield has surged to its highest since 2007. And in fact, that move continues today. 30-year yield up another 2.5 basis points. Those are the markets.
3: To some of our top stories, the US military says it's launched a powerful response to Iran's attempted missile attack on American forces in the Middle East. The US says it struck dozens of Iranian targets, including command centers, missile and drone facilities, and coastal defense sites. The strikes came less than 24 hours after Tehran fired ballistic missiles at a US base in Jordan, ending a brief pause in hostilities. Honor Ant is our Middle East managing editor.
4: We've seen this pattern of lulls followed by new fresh attacks by the US and Iranian retaliation over and over again. And the main reason for that is basically the differences over the key issue, Hormuz and who controls it and how. They're just too wide. And without a rethink of the fundamental positions held by the US and or Iran, either through military means or through some diplomatic avenue, it's just very difficult to foresee a permanent cessation of hostilities instead of this tit for tat followed by lulls come about anytime soon.
3: Honor Ant was speaking as the latest exchange marks another escalation in the regional conflict, with oil prices holding on to gains over the risk of further disruption to energy supplies.
2: Long-term US Treasury yields have surged to the highest level in 19 years as investors question whether the Fed is serious about tackling inflation. The sell-off followed the Fed's decision to leave interest rates unchanged for a seventh straight month. Despite Chair Kevin Warsh's hawkish rhetoric, investors also appeared rather unconvinced by Warsh's words, sending 30-year yields sharply higher.
3: Those are our top stories on the programme. Coming up next on Daybreak Europe, we'll bring you a conversation with Alexander Wilson Elizondo, Goldman Sachs Global Co-Head of Multi-Asset Strategist, Multi-Asset Solutions, about the effect of hyperscalers on the market. That's next. 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
12: On the latest edition of the Wall Street Week podcast, we talk with the woman who negotiated for Canada to come up with the current USMCA. Chrystia Freeland gives us her perspective from north of the border on the latest round of Trump tariffs, specifically directed at her home country. What's the best way to negotiate with President Trump over tariffs? Accommodate or retaliate?
13: something that I never thought I would see in my lifetime, is that we are now seeing that more Canadians see the United States as a threat than China. Canadians, for the first time in this polling, see China as a more reliable partner than the United States. Communist, authoritarian China, a country that just a few years ago illegally imprisoned two innocent Canadians, ironically to punish Canada for honoring our extradition treaty with the United States. Yet this country, Canadians feel, is more reliable and trustworthy than the United States.
14: You wrote a piece about this problem of accommodation versus retaliation in dealing with the Trump administration on trade. If indeed the Canadian government decided we have to go the retaliation route, what sorts of levers does it have?
13: I do think that the lesson that the Trump administration is teaching the world, that the only countries that ultimately get to a good place with this administration are countries that stand strong. You know, I think the best approach to this administration is do not escalate. Don't look for a fight. If you can find an area to agree on, that's great. But do not back down.
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21: Joining us now is the Logitech CEO, Hanneke Faber. This was your 10th consecutive quarter of growth. You beat expectations, but still it's that disruption in the facility. What exactly happened to that facility in late June, and why did that translate into about a $200 million threat for the holiday season?
22: A lot is still unclear. We do believe it's absolutely temporary and ring-fenced to Q2 and Q3, but it is an important supplier. They remain closed, and we don't have a definitive reopening date. We obviously have a crack team working on mitigation plans at the moment, leveraging existing inventory, leveraging secondary suppliers, which we do have. But as you will well know, the general supply situation for semiconductors at the moment is unusually tight, and we need a lot of them, and we need them right now. We have really healthy levels of inventory, and therefore, again, in Q2, despite the temporary closure of this supplier, we think the impact in Q2 will not be very large, about $20 million. But in Q3, it might be larger. We're working on mitigation plans at the moment. And again, no better team than Team Logitech to overcome some of these issues.
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2: 6:40 a.m. here in the City of London. Good morning, I'm Caroline Hepke. We've had loads of results out. Schneider Electric raising its EBITDA in terms of its guidance for sales and profits. This because of the artificial intelligence spending spree that is providing them with huge demand for their data center equipment. So Schneider Electric today BMW, in terms of their profit from car making in the second quarter, slightly better than expected, but they're accelerating cost cutting. And the CFO calls the global automotive industry and competition sharpened noticeably. So competition's gone up, BMW says. And you've also had Adidas out, missing in terms of their operating profit, ING, and a whole load of others. So those are the individual names I've just picked out today. Overall, though, the other thing to really watch this morning is that US yields continue to rally, to rise. 30-year yields are up 2.5 basis points at 4.22. So this after the Fed meeting yesterday. So holding power, and markets really much more nervous now about the sort of inflation-fighting credibility of the Fed. Brent crude futures at $91.48. That is a look at the markets. Let's get you up to speed with our global news headlines. Here's Stephen Carroll in Brussels. Good morning.
16: Caroline, thank you. The US military says it's launched a powerful response to Iran's attempted missile attack on American forces in the Middle East. The strikes come less than 24 hours after Iran fired ballistic missiles at a US base in Jordan, ending a brief pause in hostilities. China has revealed the first launch of one of its most advanced hypersonic missiles from a smaller naval destroyer. The test could allow the weapon to be deployed across a much larger share of Beijing's fleet, strengthening its ability to challenge rivals in the Indo-Pacific. And firefighters are making progress containing wildfires in France and Spain, with cooler weather expected later this week to help their efforts. But authorities warn strong winds and another spell of extreme heat could still trigger fresh outbreaks, while two firefighters have died battling a blaze in Greece. Those are some of our global news headlines.
2: Stephen, thank you so much for that. So there's lots in terms of the AI themes in markets. We had some of the major Mag 7s reporting yesterday. We've had Samsung. We've had this massively volatile day on the KOSPI. Let's bring you one of our key interviews then around this. Alexandra Wilson-Elizondo is Goldman Sachs' global co-head of multi-asset solutions and has been discussing due diligence on investing in the AI boom with Bloomberg's Romain Bostic and Emily Grafeo. They also covered the uncertainty around return on investment coupled with the most recent rate decision coming from the Federal Reserve, of course. Have a listen to some of that conversation.
0: The cost of capital has definitely gone up. Most models have assumed that the cost of capital for the issuance is around 6-8%. But as you noted, the 30-year Treasury is up about 11 basis points. A lot of them have been issuing long debt. But holistically, the market has just been punishing the hyperscalers this month. And, you know, some of the Momo high beta names are down 30%+. There's a lot of emphasis on, you know, not just the spend and the forward of AI, but who's actually going to start to see the real ROI and be the beneficiary at this point.
1: Well, that's my question. I mean, despite some of the dourness that we're seeing in the moment right now, is there a sense that if we do soon start to see some of these companies actually articulate that return or at least a vision for when that return is going to show up? Do you think that would shift sentiment, or are we too far gone already?
0: No, I think there's plenty of space for that. Mm-hmm. But, you know, right now the market is focused on, we have a Fed that's very, you know, in specifically today, not giving a lot of clarity, a lot of clarity, focused on data dependence. That creates more volatility in the rate market, hurts the ability to issue or to understand what the issuance return will ultimately be. And that's what the market's just kind of focused on right now. But that doesn't mean that it's a long-term, you know, trajectory or an indictment on AI names holistically.
3: How do you approach, from a multi-asset perspective then, investing in the AI boom? Because, you know, some people say if you're really bullish on AI, you should just go all in on the equity and avoid the debt. But of course, these companies are really coming out and they're issuing a ton of paper right now. Do you avoid the debt? Do you go all equity?
0: No, I mean, there's a lot of really interesting things coming to the corporate bond market. You just have to be able to do your work. You'd have to know the asset. You have to know who owns the underlying risk. But, you know, some high quality names coming, you know, 6.5-7.5%. That's really good income, especially if you have a big income portfolio that you're trying to manage to.
1: Well, I am curious, so if I jump in, because I am curious about that, because, I mean, even if you start to think about the potential stress, financing stress out there, there is sort of this idea that these aren't the types of companies where you're probably going to be facing any sort of payback risk, true payback risk. And there may be some strain there. So is that, it's worth locking in if you can get some of those rates that you just mentioned, you think that's worth it?
0: I mean, again, you have to do your work on the issuer, you know, and who what the underlying asset actually looks like and what it could be used for over a long period of time. But yeah, especially on the front end of the curve, anything 5-year, you know, that has 100, 150 spread on it, that's pretty attractive to us.
3: Do you think we're going to see more new issues that are shorter dated because the rate picture now looks like rates are going to be higher?
0: Yeah, potentially. I mean, right now, the market is telling you that Fed credibility, the clock is ticking, right? So you saw the dollar move, break evens moved, the curve steepened out. And so, you know, with that comes, hey, where do we, what's the best?

0: News, here's Lewis Mason.
1: FIFA president Gianni Infantino says plans to sell off stakes in its football competitions, including the World Cup, is an opportunity but not an obligation. UEFA nations will attend an emergency meeting today after the proposal caused much opposition. Infantino, who says £30 million will be given to member organisations who approve the idea, says it could have a huge impact.
2: Many, many other fans from everywhere in the world would gain immeasurably from this game-changing potential. It will transform football in their countries. But again, it is simply a choice for our members.
1: Scotland's Angharad Evans received the biggest cheers of the night as she picked up her second gold medal of the Commonwealth Games. She took the 200 metres breaststroke title after claiming the 100 metre crown earlier this week. Kate O'Connor won Northern Ireland's first gold at the Glasgow Games in the heptathlon at the Scotstoun Stadium. Hibs need to overturn a 2-0 first leg defeat against Malasheva of Kosovo if they're to reach the Conference League third qualifying round, while Motherwell have a 2-0 advantage as they head to the Faroe Islands to take on HB Torshavn. A golden duck for former England captain Ben Stokes couldn't stop Durham, making it 3 wins from 3 in cricket's one-day cup. They beat Glamorgan by 3 wickets, while there are also wins for Sussex, Yorkshire and Warwickshire. And Saltburn Cricket Club says it's going through a distressing and stressful time after being caught up in allegations of cheating. Online footage went viral after Brian Devine appeared to click his fingers at the exact time the ball passed the bat on an opponent, who was given out by the umpire.
0: In today's weather forecast, some early sunny spells, but cloud will gradually spread in the afternoon with a small chance of a shower developing later, feeling slightly fresher with highest temperatures of 28 degrees in London.
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4: Good morning, it's 6:53 a.m. here in the City of London. I'm Caroline Hepke. So we've got central bank rate decisions, US bond yields rising across the curve after the Fed, Bank of England expected to hold. Then you've got just this huge slew of earnings out of the US. Microsoft shares gained yesterday, Meta's fell, the Kospi swung from a gain of 5.5% to a loss of more than 2% after Samsung has been driving that market. In terms of other stories that we've been following, BMW profits from the car maker in the second quarter better than expected. There's been a lot of banks, including ING, including SocGen, BBVA. And just in terms of stock futures for Europe, actually we're up by about 0.1%. Today. Looking elsewhere then, oil prices is the last thing I'd mention. Brent crude futures up now by 1%. So trading actually at $91.70. So ratcheting up a little bit in terms of the worries around the oil markets. That is a look at the markets. Your Bloomberg Radio Business Flash.
0: Caroline, thank you. Let's take a look at some stocks on the move today. In Asia, I'm Stephen Carroll with Caroline Hepker, and we're joined by our markets reporter, Anthony Stevens. Anthony, let's start then with Samsung. A massive jump in chip profits, but the share price is all over the place.
5: Yeah, it's very volatile. Even in the previous kind of session, it was trading in 5 to 6% ranges very easily. That comes into the morning as well. And you're kind of seeing an attempt here to rally against the market. But there are wider concerns around AI that seem to be dragging down any kind of tech company that reports. That being said, the fact that it is slightly up is going to reassure people. It was a very strong number, as you said, and there were no gremlins in that number whatsoever. And they have a lot more diversified kind of business compared to Hynix. They do DRAM and HBM and Foundry, and the market is giving them some grace on that front. It's also coming as there are some decent results out of Taiwan. You had UMC trade near limit up on earnings, and Advantest in Japan also trading quite strongly after earnings. So some good earnings resulting in good price action in some markets.
4: Yeah, but in China, it's not sort of lifted chip stocks there, still focused on Chinese disruption in terms of AI. You've got the CSI 300 down and the ChinaX lower too.
5: And yeah, you see this continued worry about the fact that the Chinese are going to start mass producing AI chip components, hitting both the Chinese markets and under the hood, the Korean market as well. So in the ChinaX, you're seeing weakness in the optical space, in the passive space, and something

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7: This is Bloomberg Daybreak Europe for this Thursday, the 30th of July, from London and Brussels. Coming up today...
8: A heavy wave of strikes against Iran. The US delivers what it calls a powerful response to attempted attacks on American forces.
7: A warning to Walsh. Long-term US borrowing costs hit a 19-year high after the Fed opts not to hike rates.
8: Riding the AI market roller coaster, Samsung shares jump, then erase gains after reporting a 25,000% jump in chip profits.
7: Plus, a break in the heat. France and Spain make progress against wildfires as two firefighters die while tackling a blaze in Greece.
6: That's all straight ahead on Bloomberg Daybreak Europe on VAB Digital Radio London, Bloomberg 1130 New York, Bloomberg 991 Washington DC, Bloomberg 929 Boston, Sirius XM Channel.

0: over the key issue, Hormuz, and who controls it and how, they're just too wide. And without a rethink of the fundamental positions held by the U.S. and or Iran, either through military means or through some diplomatic avenue, it's just very difficult to foresee a permanent cessation of hostilities instead of this tit-for-tat followed by lulls come about anytime soon.
1: Ona Ant was speaking as the latest exchange marked another escalation in the conflict, with oil prices holding on to gains over the risk of further disruption to energy supplies.
2: Long-term US Treasury yields have surged to their highest level in 19 years as investors question whether the Federal Reserve is serious about tackling inflation. The sell-off followed the Fed's decision to leave interest rates unchanged for a seventh straight month, despite Chair Kevin Warsh's hawkish rhetoric.
3: We understand that the 5+ years of inflation above target cannot be cured in 9 weeks or by a single month of modest price decreases. This Fed will not waver.
2: However, investors appeared unconvinced by Warsh's words, sending 30-year yields sharply higher as markets wagered the Fed was only delaying an inevitable interest rate hike. Within hours of his press conference, JP Morgan brought forward its forecast for the next rate hike to December. Markets are now pricing in a 65% chance of a rate rise at the next Fed meeting in September.
1: Meta's Mark Zuckerberg is defending his AI bets to skeptical investors. After giving a disappointing quarterly revenue forecast, pressure is building on the firm's CEO to downplay concerns that the company isn't benefiting quickly enough from its investments in the technology. The social media giant also reported the lowest free cash flow in years, a sign of high AI costs, which could amount to $145 billion this year. According to Zuckerberg, the investments are enhancing the firm.
4: Our investments in AI are accelerating every major part of our core business. 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
1: Meta Chairman and CEO Mark Zuckerberg there speaking yesterday on a call with investors. The news comes after investors complained earlier this year that Zuckerberg increased projected expenditures on AI. Many of them do not agree with the platform's heavy spending on virtual reality and the metaverse.
2: And Adidas has posted underwhelming profit after the German brand ramped up marketing spending for the World Cup, weighing on an otherwise strong quarter. The sportswear company's operating profit was €574 million compared to the estimate of €615 million. The results come after what was deemed a successful World Cup for Adidas, which sold four times more jerseys and twice as many balls than it has the previous tournament.
1: Okay, so those are some of our top stories for you this morning. Coming up next, we are going to hear from the Shell CEO, Wael Swan. That's next after their results this morning. The firm seeing surging profits. This is Bloomberg.
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11: On the latest Balance of Power podcast, we talk with John Bozzella from the Alliance for Automotive Innovation about the industry effort to prevent Chinese-made cars from entering the U.S.
12: We have strong tariff protection right now, right? The U.S. government has concluded that vehicles from China represent unfair and discriminatory competition. Mm-hmm. So that's the 301 tariff. The agency has concluded, the Commerce Department, that this technology is a surveillance and national security threat. So that's what creates the market as it is today. Mm-hmm. What the legislation does is tighten those regulations up and maybe reduce some of the flexibilities and loopholes that might be available to a future administration.
11: Because your fear is having a Chinese-made car, like a BYD, or having a Chinese part in a seemingly non-Chinese car that might be a listening device.
12: There's two concerns here. One is competition's got to be fair and reciprocal. Mm-hmm. When it's fair and reciprocal, companies here can compete with companies anywhere. So that's the first point. The second point is, yes, this national security and surveillance concern must be addressed. And by the way, the Chinese have similar rules.
13: Let's talk a little bit about the rest of the industry here, because we're in an environment with high gas prices, as we're mentioning, high oil prices, and a trade agreement with Mexico and Canada that's up for renewal. The White House doesn't seem too eager to renew it. This will keep extending and rolling year after year if we don't do something about it. How important is it to the auto sector that we renegotiate and renew the USMCA?
12: It is absolutely critical.
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15: Karen McCormick, Chief Investment Officer at Barrenjoea. The conclusion when Kemi K3 hit is that it was the frontier labs that were at risk, but net-net, this was good for AI. Now, in Europe, the capital environment's completely different, and those founders run leaner businesses. Respond to all of that, you know, why we're seeing a Chinese startup like Moonshot make some progress.
16: It is an interesting one, and in part, it does feed into kind of our European thesis, because we do see often European businesses, or even U.S. businesses that aren't specifically Valley-based, have to start to grow and thrive on less available capital. So if you don't have the huge amounts of capital rounds that a lot of the Valley companies are raising, you have to do more with less. And so the thesis in total is that the more these frontier businesses are becoming commoditized or cheaper or more widely available or open sourced, the better it is for the businesses. And it helps a lot, especially with our European portfolio, where capital isn't as freely available as it might be in the US. And we've genuinely seen higher growth, lower costs as a result of using models, and different models are right for different types of activities. So we might still be looking at using a Claude or a Fable 5 where it's really important deep tech work that we need to be doing, whereas DeepSeek or Moonshot might do more than a perfectly adequate job for some of the day-to-day tasks.
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2: 7:40 in London. Good morning. I'm Stephen Carroll. Eurostoxx 50 futures down by a tenth of 1%. FTSE 100 futures are down by half of 1%. DAX futures are lower. CAC 40 futures pointing slightly higher this morning. Lots of earnings stories to watch at the European market open. In banking, we had Société Générale raising its profitability target, announcing a new share buyback. So that's important for the turnaround plan being executed by their CEO. In terms of BBVA in Spain, we also had a share buyback announcement from them, a new 2 billion euro buyback plan after their profit beat estimates as well. Thinking about the defence and aerospace industries, Rolls-Royce Holdings raising its full-year guidance for a second time. That's as they earned more from selling engines for wide-body planes, military hardware and from AI. BAE Systems also upgrading its 2026 earnings guidance. The UK defence contractor benefiting from increased spending amid rising tensions inside NATO and the war in the Middle East. In car makers, we're looking at BMW's profit from car making in the second second quarter was slightly better than expected. The German company been cutting spending, so that's helping for them as well. And we also had strong numbers out of Stellantis in the car space as well. Stellantis earnings swinging to profit on robust shipments to North America. Elsewhere in markets, we're watching oil prices. Brent crude's up by 2.7%, $93.16 after the jump in yields, in treasury yields yesterday.

0: to have high confidence and look to continue to have a diversified portfolio of supplies. Of course, we saw the impact of us pulling out of Russia. If we had concentrated on one region or one country, it doesn't play to our model of being a global diversified energy supplier and one that is able to optimize those supplies to meet our customers' demands. And therefore, I wouldn't rule it out or double down. I think at the moment, we continue to have that long-term view of fundamentals and we'll operate accordingly.
1: Well, can I just come back to something you said just a moment ago regarding refining? Record utilization. Did you say 101%? Is there a cost further down the road? How long can you run your refineries at that kind of level? What happens with maintenance further down the road? Is there a price to be paid in terms of products further down the road that you think the global economy is going to have to pay?
0: What I would say is 102%, indeed, what we were able to achieve is testament, first and foremost, to operational rigor and resilience. Of course, we continue to take the stoppages we need to be able to maintain the facilities, to turn around the facilities. That continues. But the beauty of the facilities, many of them have been with us for over a decade, is that we understand the operating envelope of those facilities. To the heart of your question, though, where are the challenges? The biggest challenge, of course, is the fact that as we err towards producing more jet fuel to meet that season of demand, it does mean that you are reducing gasoline and diesel production. And what we are finding at the moment is both gasoline and diesel are at decade lows in terms of inventories, which starts to put pressure on those price lines. So we are responding to price signals in the market. And as a company, the biggest thing we can do is to make sure that we get as much production as we can, which is what we are focused on, and then secondly, to make sure that we are then leveraging that trading and supply capability to place those barrels where those price points are most attractive.
2: Wael, just very briefly, 20 seconds, has the messaging from the new UK government changed at all, given we have a new Prime Minister, to the sector?
0: Early days, of course. Congratulations to Prime Minister Burnham for stepping up to the role. What I would say is, at this moment in time, we are trying to continue to relay one core message, which is that we need to be able to have stability in the fiscal environment, stability in the investment environment. That is the biggest thing that any government can offer us anywhere in the world, and we continue to encourage this government and any other government to do that.
3: That was Wael Sawan, the CEO of Shell, speaking to Anna Edwards and Guy Johnson just a little bit earlier this hour after their strong results, of course, boosted by energy prices. But Wael Sawan talking about some of the other aspects, I suppose, of their earnings. But that note on the UK government of interest too, we heard from the LSEG CEO, David Trimmer, a little earlier this hour as well, saying that he's a little bit more optimistic about some of the reforms that they're hoping for under the new government led by Andy Burnham. Coming up next on Bloomberg Daybreak Europe, we'll be checking in on the stories moving markets in the UK with our Markets Today team. 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
9: FIFA president Gianni Infantino says plans to sell off stakes in its football competitions, including the World Cup, is an opportunity but not an obligation. UEFA nations will attend an emergency meeting today after the proposal caused much opposition. Infantino, who says £30 million will be given to member organisations who approve the idea, says it could have a huge impact.
10: Many other fans from everywhere in the world would gain immeasurably from this game-changing potential. It will transform football in their countries. But again,

0: BBVA down in Spain. They announced a buyback. That's another big theme here. A lot of buybacks. A buyback of as much as 2 billion euros. You've also got a buyback from Société Générale. They reported this morning as well, a 1.5 billion euro buyback. So it's a very solid time to be a bank right now.
1: Okay, so that's on the banks. Tech sector, still in focus, of course. We have heard from Samsung, from Microsoft and Meta, but then we've got more big earnings to come.
0: It's sort of a tale of two cities on the tech front, right? Because you've got some companies that really have been darlings, but they've been volatile darlings. So I'm thinking of Samsung, right? We had that chip profit soaring some 250-fold. And yet, as I believe you guys were talking about earlier, they ended the day down 3.27%. So a lot of volatility and questions. And I think the key question for investors, as we've talked about a lot, is this AI demand going to continue, and are companies going to be able to prove that the expenditure is worth it? And that's where that tale of two cities theme comes in with, say, Meta and Microsoft. So they also reported yesterday. Meta gave a disappointing revenue forecast. They've got skeptical investors, and they raised the bottom end of their CapEx expenditure. So that sent a lot of questions about the company. Then contrast that with Microsoft, right? We have their cloud unit accelerating to their fastest growth since 2022, and management, and this is really key, talking about how they're holding the line on new capital spending this year. So that was a very different story. Shares responded very differently to Meta, a kind of compare and contrast there on the tech front.
1: Okay. I have a question for you or anyone out there. What are the two cities in Tale of Two Cities?
2: Do you know? And Silicon Valley.
0: That's really,
1: London
0: really good.
1: London and Paris. There you go. I love your analogy. Thank you so much. And also putting you on the spot there, Charlie Wells.
2: All right. Well, we are going to continue monitoring all those share price moves on the earnings stories throughout the day. But for now, Caroline, let's turn back to the macro, because, of course, we're sandwiched between last night's Fed decision and today's BOE decision. We're watching long-end Treasury yields already having jumped to their highest since 2007. If we look at the 30-year yield now, it's up a basis point at 5.21. Let's go to our M Live strategist, Ven Ram, who joins us now for more. Ven, I have to take my hat off to you. You had said all week that the Fed should be hiking yesterday to maintain Kevin Warsh's credibility. They didn't do it, even though there was dissent. What is it that investors don't like, don't believe from Kevin Warsh? Because the market doesn't seem to have reacted well.
3: Morning, Lizzie. Thank you for the kind words. I think that, you know, at the heart of the market's reaction is, where is the real Kevin Warsh? And do we have a Fed chairman for real at the Fed, at the helm of the Fed? Those are the two questions that investors are confronting. Of course, we have heard from Kevin Warsh before. He's the one who talks very hawkish. Even yesterday, he was hawkish. And he's said ad nauseum that, you know, running inflation above target is a choice. So now it's a choice before him. And when it was decision time for him, though, he didn't vote for the dissenters who wanted a hike. And so the markets are thinking, you know what, we've got a wishy-washy chairman here, and we don't really think that they're going to raise rates. And if they are not going to raise rates, we need to add an inflation risk premium to bonds. And that's what exactly they're doing.
1: Okay. So then, in terms of the future, is this something that Kevin Warsh maybe learns from, if I can be so bold? Or is it something that we should just kind of get used to in terms of the communication style? We're trying to understand what the Warsh Fed looks like.
3: Well, I think that the markets are going to have a hard time if he continues this kind of performance that we saw at the press conference yesterday. The markets are going to have a hard time grappling with what the central bank's reaction function is, and they will therefore handicap treasuries with a higher yield, because they simply don't know how and when the Fed is going to react, if at all. As we know, Kevin Warsh has got various committees to look into, task forces, if you will, to look into various aspects of the Fed's mandate. And, you know, it looks like he doesn't have, at least the impression that he's giving investors is, he doesn't have a definitive framework as to where rates should be headed. And that question, that doubt, is going to roil the bond markets, and it's not going to bode well for treasuries at all, especially at the long end in the coming months.
2: So, Ven, I get that the data is different, but it's the same war in the Middle East. You thought that the Fed needed to hike. Do you think that the BOE ought to be hiking today?
3: Well, I don't think they will be hiking today, but I certainly think that they ought to be hiking. There's no question about it. Now, if you look at the global bond markets, the G4, you know, the bond markets that are suffering the worst are Japan and the Bank of England. And it isn't a coincidence that those are the two bond markets that are suffering. Why are they suffering? Simply because those central banks are letting inflation run above target, and they're not showing an intent to quell inflation. If you contrast that with what is happening with the ECB already was well placed before going into the Iran war. Inflation was very well anchored. And then after the war started, they were concerned about second round effects of inflation, and they moved to quell that by raising rates. And look at what has happened. German bonds are faring the best of the whole lot. So that sends a very clear message from the markets that, look, if you are going to condone inflation, we are not going to condone your bonds. And that's the message that the BOE needs to pay heed to.
1: Yeah, interesting. I mean, German 10-year bund yields are at 3.17 versus 4.68 for US yields, and in the UK above 5%, as you say. Venn, thank you so much for your time and your analysis. That is our Markets Live strategist, Venn Ram, thank you. Coming up in the next part of Bloomberg Daybreak Europe, we're going to bring you our conversation with David Schwimmer, CEO of LSEG. They delivered strong results, talking about the UK markets. Next, this is Bloomberg.
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12: FIFA President Gianni Infantino says plans to sell off stakes in its football competitions, including the World Cup, is an opportunity but not an obligation. UEFA nations will attend an emergency meeting today after the proposal caused much opposition. Infantino, who says £30 million will be given to member organisations who approve the idea, says it could have a huge impact.
13: Many, many other fans from everywhere in the world would gain immeasurably from this game-changing potential. It will transform football in their countries. But again, it is simply a choice for our members.
12: Scotland's Angharad Evans received the biggest cheers of the night as she picked up her second gold medal of the Commonwealth Games. She took the 200 metres breaststroke title after claiming the 100 metre crown earlier this week. Kate O'Connor won Northern Ireland's first gold at the Glasgow Games in the heptathlon at the Scotstoun Stadium. Hibs need to overturn a 2-0 first leg defeat against Malisheva of Kosovo if they're to reach the Conference League third qualifying round, while Motherwell have a 2-0 advantage as they head to the Faroe Islands to take on HB Torshavn. A golden duck for former England captain Ben Stokes couldn't stop Durham, making it 3 wins from 3 in cricket's one-day cup. They beat Glamorgan by 3 wickets, while there are also wins for Sussex, Yorkshire and Warwickshire. And a Saltburn Cricket Club says it's going through a distressing and stressful time after being caught up in allegations of cheating. Online footage went viral after Brian Devine appeared to click his fingers at the exact time the ball passed the bat on an opponent who was given out by the umpire.
11: In today's weather forecast. Some early sunny spells, but cloud will gradually spread in the afternoon with a small chance of a shower developing later, feeling slightly fresher with highest temperatures of 28 degrees in London.
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0: stamp tax on the equity markets is one that comes up time and time again. Of course, we'd love to see that go away. I think it is the wrong incentive structure in terms of having robust trading in listing in this environment. I think there are other levers as well. And one of the big ones is pension capital, where the UK, of course, has huge pools of pension capital and, frankly, underinvests in its own market. And I think there's an opportunity, not through mandation, but there's an opportunity through incentive structures, including the very large tax benefits that go to the pension funds, of creating, I'll call it a default minimum amount of allocation of capital to the UK, which could have a big difference, a big impact.
1: So that was David Schwimmer, the CEO of LSEG, speaking to Stephen Carroll and I just earlier. He was in the London radio studio this morning, so thinking about that UK question. I mean, this is a kind of real issue, isn't it, in the UK? Do you see it as de-equitization? Do you see M&A activity as positive, as David Schwimmer does, for markets, even as we're seeing, you know, not a lot of IPOs replacing some of the UK businesses that are being bought up? Anyway, it's an interesting conversation amidst a very volatile market, of course, and that's been the thing that has been beneficial for LSEG over the last 3 months. Look, speaking of which, in terms of earnings this morning, there have been some interesting reactions to earnings. I mean, not surprising that Adidas's results were not, you know, positively received by markets. Mm. Adidas slumping by 16.5%, but there have been some that have been a bit more confusing, like Stellantis down, even though it looked like their results looked fairly decent. What else is moving in terms of markets higher this morning? ADP is the biggest gainer on the stock 600 right now.
2: Yeah, Schneider after its results up 5.3%. To be honest, I thought that Adidas was going to be a much better performance than this. They had the sponsorship of Jude Bellingham, the star of the World Cup, dominating my algorithm, and yet, as you say, profit missing because of that World Cup marketing spend jumping.
1: Yeah.
2: And so it clearly hasn't paid off, and the share's down more than 16%.
1: Yeah.
2: So, yeah, just a surprising reaction to Stellantis and a whopping great reaction to Adidas.
1: Yeah, well, Schneider Electric and Vinci are also the thing that are that is propelling the CAC car up, which is actually the outperformer at the moment. The CAC car is up by 0.6%. Overall stock 600 only gaining about a tenth this hour. So coming up in the next part of Bloomberg Daybreak, you will be thinking about the markets. Our guest, Claudia Panseri from UBS Wealth Management, is with us next.
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6: So Hermès seems to have spooked the market by talking about China and saying that China has stabilized, but it's not yet recovered. And I mean, this isn't really that different from what everyone else has been saying, but he talked, the CEO Axel Dumas talked about the pork price, and he said that obviously we know about the property market, but he said the pork price is low, and so that's an indication of less confidence and worried about Hermès. Now at the same time, on the backdrop of Hermès, you've also just had this sense that the Birkin, the Kelly aren't quite as hot as they used to be. Chanel has gone new design, and he's been bringing out some bags that are really, really in demand. So the Hermes and the Birkin and the Kelly, typically you can't just go into a store and buy one. You have to put your name in a wait list. There's all sort of, you know, hurdles that you get one or not. And so most people buy them in the secondary market where they cost more. And the premium to the retail price has been falling. So that's seen as maybe not a great thing for Hermès. But what's the other thing that's happened in the last few weeks is that all the footballers have been carrying these, you know, giant Hermes bags,
7: the giant
6: Birkins, the hat, which isn't a Birkin, but looks very much like a Birkin.

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13: The president's big crypto windfall has become the biggest obstacle to passing the Clarity Act, with Democrats and consumer watchdog groups complaining the bill would not stop President Trump or his family from continuing to profit from crypto ventures. Coinbase Vice Chair Ryan Van Grack joins us now. I'm wondering how you guys at Coinbase are thinking about this bill becoming law when these obstacles remain.
14: Here you have to baseline this bill against the status quo and ask yourself, will consumers be better off? And there is no longer a reasonable debate on that question. It is a resounding yes. And we know that because there is a growing consensus of groups that support this bill.
13: Some Democrats, consumer watchdog groups, say that they complain the bill would not stop the president or his family from continuing to profit from his meme coin and other crypto ventures. Are you guys fine with that?
14: So the ethics provisions that you're referencing are something that the industry has not been involved in. Those discussions and details have been hammered out between members of the Senate and the administration. And it's our understanding that Senate Democrats and Republicans continue to work together to try to resolve those issues. And we are in support of efforts that will allow this consumer protection bill to ultimately advance.
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15: 8:40 a.m. in London. I'm Lizzie Burden, and we check the markets for you all day long here on Bloomberg Radio. We're looking at the stock 600, 40 minutes into the European cash trade, up 0.1%. The FTSE 100 here in London flat to the upside. The CAC 40 in Paris, 0.5% higher, and the DAX in Frankfurt, the opposite, down 0.5%. Break it down by sector across the continent, and you've got just under half of sectors in positive territory this morning. Construction still leading the gains, healthcare at the bottom of the basket, but we are keeping a close eye on individual moves after a raft of earnings this morning. Adidas shares down 17% now after profit missed on the jump in World Cup marketing spending. We're also looking at Stellantis shares down more than 3%, surprisingly perhaps, given that the company had swung to profit on robust North American shipments. But we did see adjusting operating margin coming in slightly below expectations because of high raw material costs and weak pricing here in Europe. Now, looking ahead to the Wall Street open, we had the Nasdaq closing in correction territory yesterday. Futures pointing to gains of about 0.3% as things stand. S&P E-minis up 0.2%. We are also keeping a close eye on oil, given that the US has wrapped up now but had been engaged in a fresh round of strikes on Iran. The Brent price is now up more than 2% at $92.59 the barrel. Therefore, keeping an eye on bonds and the 10-year Treasury yield up 2 basis points. Really, the moves that have been outsized have been on the 30-year yield, up 3 basis points at 5.22 yesterday, at their highest since 2007 after the Fed stood pat. Finally, we've had lots of PMIs this morning, more to come still, but France's economy returning to growth in Q2. We also had Spanish second quarter GDP rising slightly above estimates. So just checking quickly on euro dollar here, we are down 0.25% at 1%.

0: year yields sharply higher as markets wagered the Fed was only delaying the inevitable interest rate hike. Within hours of his press conference, JP Morgan brought forward its forecast for the next rate hike in December. Markets are now pricing a 65% chance of a rate rise at the next Fed meeting in September.
1: Meta's Mark Zuckerberg is defending his AI bets to sceptical investors after giving a disappointing quarterly revenue forecast. Pressure's building on the firm's CEO to downplay concerns that the company isn't benefiting quickly enough from its investments in the technology. The social media giant also reported the lowest free cash flow in years as signs of high AI costs, which could amount to $145 billion this year. According to Zuckerberg, the investors are enhancing the company.
2: 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They're improving the experience for people using our apps, driving better performance for advertisers, and helping our teams build new experiences and ship faster. Second, we are developing new personal agents that will be the foundation for our next wave of products and revenue lines in the months and years ahead.
1: Meta Chairman and CEO Mark Zuckerberg speaking on a call with investors. The news comes after investors had complained earlier this year when Zuckerberg increased projected expenditures on AI. Many of them do not agree with the platform's heavy spending on virtual reality and the metaverse.
0: Quick update on the auto sector. Europe's biggest car makers are showing signs of recovery, with Stellantis returning to profit and BMW beating expectations in the second quarter. Stellantis swung to a €293 million profit as North American demand recovered, while BMW's automotive margin came in at 2.3% ahead of forecast. The recovery comes as European automakers race to cut costs and launch new models to fend off Chinese competition. BMW's shares go higher, Stellantis a little weaker this morning.
1: Those are some of our top stories coming up next on the programme. More on the markets and the bond route. Catherine Nye, Deputy Head of Global Economics at PGIM, will join us. 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
7: I don't see housing as, well, there's some cuts and housing softened. I do think that that matters for the consumers, if especially on the rental side. If we look at where the inflation is happening in housing, if you break out the shelter components, you can see it's not really in the rental side. It's in, funnily enough, the housing component of CPI includes hotels, for example. It includes insurance. It includes all the costs of housing.
6: Right.
7: And so we're seeing it there, and that's skewing more upper income. So as far as, you know, lower income consumers, the average consumer, I think they do care that rents are not a big pressure right now. And for a lot of lower income households, that's a really big deal on the spending side too. And I think we're seeing that in the spending data right now, as well as that those households are still spending. But I think right now, yes, the Fed is obviously focused on inflation. The jobs picture is okay, and that's partly because those households are still spending. You know, they had a pretty good tax cut come in. We had the refunds, and we've seen pretty solid spending data. In fact, all the recent spending data is skewing more lower income. Is actually growth is faster amongst lower and middle income than upper income households.
8: So does that mean the K-shaped economy, which we've talked about for so long, is that less of an issue now? It would seem that with higher inflation, it would be more of an issue.
7: Yeah, you'd think that. Now, I think part of it was we probably underestimated how bad rent was back in the day for these households and how much government stimulus was withdrawn, because sometimes we're somewhat separated from that.
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16: Joining us now is the Logitech CEO, Hanneke Faber. This was your 10th consecutive quarter of growth. You beat expectations, but still it's that disruption in the facility. What exactly happened to that facility in late June, and why did that translate into about a $200 million threat for the holiday season?
17: A lot is still unclear. We do believe it's absolutely temporary and ring-fenced to Q2 and Q3, but it is an important supplier. They remain closed, and we don't have a definitive reopening date. We obviously have a crack team working on mitigation plans at the moment, leveraging existing inventory, leveraging secondary suppliers, which we do have. But as you will well know, the general supply situation for semiconductors at the moment is unusually tight, and we need a lot of them, and we need them right now. We have really healthy levels of inventory, and therefore, again, in Q2, despite the temporary closure of this supplier, we think the impact in Q2 will not be very large, about $20 million. But in Q3, it might be larger. We're working on mitigation plans at the moment. And again, no better team than Team Logitech to overcome some of these issues.
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0: It is 9:40. I'm Anna Edwards here in London. We check the markets all day long here on Bloomberg Radio. Let's get an update then on where we are on the European equity market session. Up by 0.4%, the FTSE 100 up by 0.3%. The Xetra DAX underperforms a little, down by 0.1% this morning. And the CAC 40 outperforms. We've got French construction doing pretty well. And the German athleisure sportswear maker Adidas is to the downside. So down by 0.1%. Sorry, the index is down 0.1% on the weakness in the Adidas story. Too much marketing spend seems to be the theme there. US futures pointing higher. E-minis up by 0.3%. NASDAQ futures up by 0.6%. The oil price is up by 0.9 on Brent at $91.46. We're back to the tit-for-tat attacks overnight over in the Middle East. The dollar is fairly flat right now. We continue to see movement upwards at the 30-year horizon on the Treasury story. So we're at 5.22% on the 30-year Treasury yield, 4.69 when it comes to the US 10-year. And in terms of sectors, we have construction materials, the best performing sector here in Europe. Healthcare is the worst performing. That is a Bloomberg Business Flash. Now here's an update on what's going on around the world with Stephen Carroll in Brussels.
1: Anna, thank you. The US military says it's launched a powerful response to Iran's attempted missile attack on American forces in the Middle East. The strikes came less than 24 hours after Iran fired ballistic missiles at a US base in Jordan, ending a brief pause in hostilities. Poland's Prime Minister Donald Tusk says an object that crashed on its territory near the border with Ukraine appears to be a Russian ballistic missile. Air defense radars registered the object over Polish airspace before it came down near the eastern village of Tarnowa, Polonia, around 100 kilometers from the border. And firefighters are making progress containing wildfires in France and Spain, with cooler weather later this week expected to help their efforts. But authorities warn strong winds and another spell of extreme heat could still trigger fresh outbreaks, while two firefighters have died battling a blaze in Greece. Those are some of our global news headlines.
0: Let's bring you more on the markets now as the effects of yesterday's Fed decision continue to ripple through global bond markets. This as we look ahead to the Bank of England and its rate decision later on today. Let's bring in Catherine Nice, who's Deputy Head of Global Economics and Chief European Economist at PGIM, and with us now in the studio here in London. Catherine, nice to speak to you. So let me ask you about the Fed and the read on the Fed, the impact that the market's response to the Fed has on your thinking, because we've

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2: Tensions escalating in the Middle East, sending oil prices above $90 a barrel on Brent. The U.S. conducting a fresh round of attacks on Iran, keeping the prospects for a peace deal uncertain. Bloomberg's Abir Abu Omar joins us now from Dubai. So Iran got the response promised by President Trump overnight. Abir, what's been the fallout?
3: Good morning, Gvani. Yeah, exactly what you just said. President Trump did threaten to strike Iran and give them a beating, he told Fox News yesterday. And then Iran today.
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7: So Hermès seems to have spooked the market by talking about China and saying that China has stabilized, but it's not yet recovered. And I mean, this isn't really that different from what everyone else has been saying, but the CEO Axel Dumas talked about the pork price, and he said that obviously we know about the property market, but he said the pork price is low, and so that's an indication of less confidence and worried about Hermès. Now, at the same time, on the backdrop of Hermès, you've also just had this sense that the Birkin, the Kelly, aren't quite as hot as they used to be. Chanel has gone a new design, and he's been bringing out some bags that are really, really in demand. So the Hermes and the Birkin and the Kelly, typically you can't just go into a store and buy one. You have to put your name in a wait list. There's all sort of, you know, hurdles that you get one or not. And so most people buy them in the secondary market where they cost more. And the premium to the retail price has been falling. So that's seen as maybe not a great thing for Hermès. But what's the other thing that's happened in the last few weeks is that all the footballers have been carrying these, you know, giant Hermes bags,
8: the giant
7: Birkins, okay. The hack, which isn't a Birkin but looks very much like a Birkin, and I really do think that's actually given Hermes a new lease of life.
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0: dovish relative to market expectations. In terms of what his actual reaction function is, I think we still really don't know. There was a question that tried to pin him down on that, and he said, look, at the end of the day, if inflation is higher, we're going to be thinking more about tightening. If inflation is lower, we're going to be thinking more about engaging in looser monetary policy. And that's all I can tell you about the reaction function. So that is a very broad and general description of the reaction function. I think we still really don't know, but what we do know is that we don't have a Fed chair that's pushing for a near-term hike here. And that should, you know, not only did we not get the hike in the month of July at the meeting yesterday, but I would question also, you know, we're still pricing a lot in for September. This didn't necessarily sound like a Fed or a Fed chair that is looking to hike in September to me.
1: Yeah, and definitely that pricing is changing a little bit. We could be at an inflection point. It sounds like you're describing a Fed that's becoming more reactive as opposed to maybe forward-looking, Andrew. And is there a danger there? Could the economy be in trouble with this Fed if something isn't done before the end of the year? And are you still looking for cuts?
0: I still think that the Fed is going to end up cutting interest rates. That depends on two things. One is inflation slowing down. That we already saw in the report for June. And like I was saying, those numbers should continue to come in softer. Core CPI inflation, we think, is going to be down at 2.3% year on year, 2.2% year on year in the next couple months. Those are just completely normal core CPI readings. They would raise no eyebrows. There's no reason you should have more restrictive policy. So that would be an argument, at least, to price out these hikes. In terms of pricing in cuts and the Fed actually delivering cuts, there you would have to see some concern on the labor market. Right now, there is zero concern on the labor market from Fed officials and really from markets because we've had the unemployment rate just stable at 4.2%. In my forecast, that unemployment rate is actually coming up over the remainder of the year. That's the seasonality that we've seen. That's the seasonal pattern that we've seen the last 2 years. That's had the Fed cutting the last two Septembers. So that's in our base case. So I think at the very least, the inflation data should mean pricing out these hikes and the Fed staying on hold. If we get the rise in the unemployment rate, then that's how we get to cuts.
1: All right, so no change in the base case, at least yet. Andrew, thank you so much for joining us this morning. Andrew Hollenhorst of Citi. Now to other top stories trending on the terminal this morning. US launched new strikes.
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5: I don't see housing as well. There's some cuts and housing softened. I do think that that matters for the consumers, especially on the rental side. If we look at where the inflation is happening in housing, if you break out the shelter components, you can see it's not really in the rental side. It's in, funnily enough, the housing component of CPI includes hotels, for example. It includes insurance. It includes all the costs of housing.
4: Right.
5: And so we're seeing it there, and that's skewing more upper income. So as far as, you know, lower income consumers, the average consumer, I think they do care that rents are not a big pressure right now. And for a lot of lower income households, that's a really big deal on the spending side too. And I think we're seeing that in the spending data right now as well, is that those households are still spending. But I think right now, yes, the Fed is obviously focused on inflation. The jobs picture is okay, and that's partly because those households are still spending. You know, they had a pretty good tax cut come in. We had the refunds, and we've seen pretty solid spending data. In fact, all the recent spending data is skewing more lower income. Is actually growth is faster amongst lower and middle income than upper income households.
6: So does that mean the K-shaped economy, which we've talked about for so long, is that less of an issue now? It would seem that with higher inflation, it would be more of an issue.
5: Yeah, you'd think that. Now, I think part of it was we probably underestimated how bad rent was back in the day for these households and how much government stimulus was withdrawn, because sometimes we're somewhat separated from that.
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0: telling the world, look, it can be monetized.
1: Yeah, I think so. I mean, I think this was as good a quarter as you probably could have gotten out of Microsoft, right? I mean, you got the Azure numbers, great print, 43%, an acceleration into the second half of the year, 45% for the September quarter. Everybody wants to see that acceleration in cloud. You've seen it out of Alphabet. You're now seeing it from Microsoft, and you're probably going to see it tonight from Amazon, in our view. And that does kind of tell you, hey, listen, enterprises are spending. They need a lot more compute capacity out there. If that capacity is being made available by Microsoft and others, then the enterprise.
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4: On the latest edition of the Wall Street Week podcast, we talk with the woman who negotiated for Canada to come up with the current USMCA. Chrystia Freeland gives us her perspective from north of the border on the latest round of Trump tariffs, specifically directed at her home country. What's the best way to negotiate with President Trump over tariffs? Accommodate or retaliate?
5: Something that I never thought I would see in my lifetime is that we are now seeing that more Canadians see the United States as a threat than China. Canadians, for the first time in this polling, see China as a more reliable partner than the United States. Communist, authoritarian China, a country that just a few years ago illegally imprisoned two innocent Canadians, ironically, to punish Canada for honoring our extradition treaty with the United States. Yet this country, Canadians feel, is more reliable and trustworthy than the United States.
4: You wrote a piece about this problem of accommodation versus retaliation in dealing with the Trump administration on trade. If indeed the Canadian government decided we have to go the retaliation route, what sorts of levers does it have?
5: I do think that the lesson that the Trump administration is teaching the world, that the only countries that ultimately get to a good place with this administration are countries that stand strong. You know, I think the best approach to this administration is do not escalate. Don't look for a fight. If you can find an area to agree on, that's great. But do not back down.
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3: Bloomberg Brief. I'm Bonnie Quinn in New York. Now a look at what's ahead today. Well, we have more earnings, $8 trillion worth of market cap, in fact. MasterCard, Hershey coming before the bell, and then two huge ones, Apple and Amazon, after the close. Plus, the Bank of England announces its rate decision. That's coming up at 7 a.m. Eastern time. And then in terms of U.S. economic data, we get GDP, jobless claims, U.S. PCE. Those are all out at 8:30 a.m. Eastern. Let's take a look at some movers, because, of course, yesterday was the second biggest earnings day of the season, right? And Microsoft definitely outperformed, 8.5% higher. It even brought down its CapEx spending due to an accounting error, but it really pleased investors. Growth in Copilot and in other areas of the company like Azure. Now, Meta Platforms, not so much. Investors getting skeptical again about Mark Zuckerberg's comments. Apparently, these companies are going in different directions, but also moving higher, Fortinet. So obviously, it boosted its revenue forecast and really satisfied in terms of earnings. Yeah, security companies doing well. Let's take a look at the macro environment, though. Now that investors have had a few hours to digest that news conference, we see that pricing hasn't changed, right? The bond market is still in the same reaction as we saw yesterday. So if you look at that 30-year yield, we're up another 3.5 basis points now, continuing to creep higher. Twist steepening for that curve after Kevin Warsh's credentials on inflation fighting may have been called into question just a little bit by some of the dovish comments that he made. We're keeping our eye on NASDAQ futures, which are reacting to some of the better earnings. The dollar also plummeted as that news conference was ongoing, gave back some of those declines, though. We have to watch international investors at the moment. Well, that's it for Bloomberg Brief. Surveillance is next.
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8: On the latest Balance of Power podcast, we talk with John Bozzella from the Alliance for Automotive Innovation about the industry effort to prevent Chinese-made cars from entering the U.S.
9: We have strong tariff protection right now, right? The U.S. government has concluded that vehicles from China represent unfair and discriminatory competition. Mm-hmm. So that's the 301 tariff. The agency has concluded, the Commerce Department, that this technology is a surveillance and national security threat. So that's what creates the market as it is today. Mm-hmm. What the legislation does is tighten those regulations up and maybe reduce some of the flexibilities and loopholes that might be available to a future administration.
10: Because your fear is having a Chinese-made car, like a BYD, or having a Chinese part in a seemingly non-Chinese car that might be a listening device.
9: There's two concerns here. One is competition's got to be fair and reciprocal. Mm-hmm. When it's fair and reciprocal, companies here can compete with companies anywhere. So that's the first point. The second point is, yes, this national security and surveillance concern must be addressed. And

0: think it's all about tech, bro?
1: Huh?
0: Rethink innovation in all its forms. Invesco QQQ gives you access to the innovators of the NASDAQ 100 across hospitality, logistics, pharma, energy, travel, and more. All in one

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0: as it relates to Q1 guidance for the September quarter, the street was at 40 to 41%. They guided to 45% constant currency growth, just a massive beat. And I will also say that there's been an impression among many investors for at least a few months now that Microsoft has sort of lost its mojo when it comes to Azure. They've seen the massive acceleration at Google Cloud. They've seen AWS accelerate. They've seen some other developments, competitively speaking. And I think Microsoft resoundingly showed last night that they remain very strongly positioned in Azure, and certainly they projected a lot of confidence as well. And so that effectively, to me, is why we're seeing this move today.
1: How much of the move is also attributed to the fact that CapEx spend and the plans for the upcoming year were lower than people had expected, only $175 billion versus the expectation of $190 billion?
0: Right. So it's a good question, Lisa. The only clarification I would have there is it's not quite apples to apples. They've made an accounting change in that they've taken their data centers and their office buildings, which used to be amortized over a 15-year period, that's now being amortized over 25 years. And so they had previously guided to $190 billion of CapEx for calendar 2026. They said that that amount of spend is unchanged, but based on the accounting change, it actually goes down to $175 billion. So effectively about a 10% difference in terms of reported CapEx in year one as a result of this change. But overall, though, alteration, so to speak, in the trajectory for 2026 CapEx.
1: How much is the tell of this earnings season free cash flow? Alphabet really punished after their first free cash flow negative quarter as far back as the data goes. And then you had Meta also with free cash flow coming in at the lowest level going back to 2022, while Microsoft actually had a pretty decent free cash flow number that came in. Is that the true tell right now in terms of market performance?
0: Yeah, I will say, broadly speaking, there is absolutely increased attention on the ROI of all of these investments. This, you know, very large increase in CapEx that we've seen across a number of key players in this space. And so, yes, there's increased scrutiny on the free cash flow that will be generated. Now, I will say Microsoft did not provide explicit guidance for fiscal 26 CapEx. So we know the first couple of quarters, roughly speaking. We don't know the back half of the year. Microsoft did say, though, that free cash flow will still grow in fiscal 27, no matter what. So that provides a little bit of a guardrail, if you will. But again, still some uncertainty. And I think it's reflective of the fact that there's just extremely strong demand for AI workloads at this time. I think everybody knows that. And these companies are all racing to fulfill or service as much of this demand as they can. But naturally, there's a great amount of scrutiny, understandably so, on the returns from these investments.
2: I know you're really focused on Azure. Where are Microsoft now in the race in terms of maybe catching up to AWS?
0: So certainly AWS remains the largest in terms of, cloud compute-oriented revenue. Microsoft does continue to grow faster, and we're really impressed with, kind of what we saw this quarter. And the one other thing that I will note as well, which doesn't always get as much attention as perhaps it should, but this, 4 points of acceleration that they just showed in the June period, 43% growth versus 39% in March, is also coming versus a compare that is 4 points tougher. And so it's really unusual for a business this size to show that kind of acceleration against a comp that is so much more difficult. So again, really underscoring.
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5: Leonardo da Vecchio was this amazing entrepreneur, and he built the world's biggest eyewear company from scratch. He merged that with a French competitor a few years before he died, and he wanted to keep the family together. But in his will, he didn't empower anyone with the authority to make major decisions. So 4 years later, this has become a big stumbling block. All eight heirs have an equal vote, but his will requires unanimity or near unanimity on major decisions. So, for example, if one heir wants to sell out and go their own way, the will also limits the dividend payouts from the family holding company, and that means that the excess cash has not gone to the children. It's gone to the holding company, and they don't have access. And so at this point, they haven't been able to agree on any changes that would resolve all this and restructure the family holding company. One of his sons tried to do a buyout of two of the siblings earlier this year, and that would have concentrated some of the power and kind of given the whole enterprise some clarity, but that deal fell apart.
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9: Easiest if everybody just moves down one. No, okay. Yep, okay.
10: Question, Patricia?
11: Did Pythagoras have a theory on any other shapes?
12: Patricia?
11: What's more valuable, the art or the name on it? Interesting. But is the portfolio income resilient to rate changes?
10: At PGIM, we're a global asset manager who believes the market rewards those who challenge it. PGIM, keep asking.
12: Can I offer a different perspective?

0: Certainly live.
1: All meetings are live, and that's the intention, of course, of where we're moving forward. But if we're correct and inflation is going to stay sticky, the odds of rate hikes are going to need to climb. And if we don't get rate hikes, well, then we'll get other forms of market responses to that. The question is, does this actually rectify what's happening underlying inflation? Because, you know, the conflict in the Middle East, which is broadening, we've seen headlines just this morning, AI development somewhat rate sensitive, but not fully. That super high income consumer that's holding up this consumership, they may actually get wealthier off of higher interest rates coming through, and tariffs are back in play. This doesn't seem to be headline news at all, but we have new Section 301 tariffs that should have been the end of tariff pressure in Q2 that are coming back online. So are these higher rates in the market going to actually impact the inflation ahead? This is another form of reconciliation we have to address.
2: Just to pick up on one thing you said, high yields might lead to more spending at the upper end of the K.
1: Well, we're just thinking differently about the consumer than we might have in the past.
2: I'm open to that.
1: When you have, you know, there's a huge Venn diagram overlap between our high income, very wealthy consumer and the demographic attached to it. So if they actually are more, they have more concentration in high yield or any yielding investments, then you could actually see a wealth impact from that as well. Of course, it's offset by other elements, but this is not the same consumer that we had 10 years ago, and their reaction function to stock market volatility or bond market volatility, it looks different. At the end of the day, though, you want a house. You're not feeling great today about that rise in the 30-year. You hold debt. You're not feeling great about some of those market rises there. So we just have to think in a way that's more fragmented with the consumer than just one profile for all.
2: Therapy Thursday. Appreciate it. Thank you. Needed it after yesterday, to be honest with you. Francis Donald of RBC. I can think of one person that needed it more than I did, you know, and they might be sitting around this table.
3: Okay,
2: right,
3: you
2: now.
3: Know, I'm going to take a deep breath, and I'm going to be an open mind that, you know, maybe we're all just looking at it wrong.
2: We're going to see a different Bremo in the next hour.
3: I think so. I've been slapped down.
2: I've got my doubts.
3: I now
2: who
3: have
2: slapped
3: therapy.
2: You down? No,
3: no, I just
2: you down.
3: I feel humbled. Maybe I just
2: by,
3: don't
2: by who?
3: Correctly.
2: And
3: just it.
2: Bremo. Do you? Everyone loves that.
3: Yeah.
2: All right. Up next, Max Kanner of HSBC, Paul Sankey of Sankey Research, Nick Jones of BNP, plus the St. Louis Fed president, the former Jim Bullard. That's next. This is Bloomberg.
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7: On the latest Balance of Power podcast, we talk with John Bozzella from the Alliance for Automotive Innovation about the industry effort to prevent Chinese-made cars from entering the U.S.
8: We have strong tariff protection right now, right? The U.S. government has concluded that vehicles from China represent unfair and discriminatory competition. Mm-hmm. So that's the 301 tariff. The agency has concluded, the Commerce Department, that this technology is a surveillance and national security threat. So that's what creates the market as it is today. Mm-hmm. What the legislation does is tighten those regulations up and maybe reduce some of the flexibilities and loopholes that might be available to a future administration.
9: Because your fear is having a Chinese-made car, like a BYD, or having a Chinese part in a seemingly non-Chinese car that might be a listening device.
8: There's two concerns here. One is competition's got to be fair and reciprocal. Mm-hmm. When it's fair and reciprocal, companies here can compete with companies anywhere. So that's the first point. The second point is, yes, this national security and surveillance concern must be addressed. And by the way, the Chinese have similar rules.
9: Mm. Let's talk a little bit about the rest of the industry here, because we're in an environment with high gas prices, as we're mentioning, high oil prices, and a trade agreement with Mexico and Canada that's up for renewal. The White House doesn't seem too eager to renew it. This will keep extending and rolling year after year if we don't do something about it. How important is it to the auto sector that we renegotiate and renew the USMCA?
8: It is absolutely critical.
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10: Further evidence of a

0: And then I think, say to speak for my colleagues, I think there are some differences of view around whether, given all of that, and if given the sort of the distribution of risks, whether it's better to act sooner or to see how this evolves. And that's reasonable. Reasonable people can disagree. That's a sort of monetary strategy point, really. I think we are in a, my own view, as you'll see, has been set out, I think we are in a position where we can sensibly wait to see how this evolves. But I absolutely respect colleagues who take a different view on that.
1: Can I just add something? And just on your point, Philip, because, I mean, these press conferences are always about the decision. And you know, we, as you know, almost every decision at the moment, there's a split vote, but the press conference is about the decision we've made today. And as Andrew says, the paragraphs set out in quite a lot of detail the range of views, but I think it's very important that the focus here is on the decision.
2: Delphine.
3: You've flagged up that it will take quite some time before second-round effects can be observed, although they're the crucial part. Would you wait to make any move until you're able to observe those, or would you potentially react on the back of movements in energy prices before we get to see those wage settlements coming through?
0: Well, my own view on that is I think, to sort of develop your point, that second-round effects emerge over quite a long period of time, because obviously that's consistent with the transmission mechanism of monetary policy that we've explained and written quite a lot about and spoken quite a lot about. So I think, look, I'd only go so far as to say that I don't think it would be wise to wait for all of the second-round effects to emerge, because I think in most situations, if not all, it would be too late by that stage. But that doesn't, I know, help with the sort of the underlying question you're asking, which is, so at what point would you therefore act? That's all very well to say you wouldn't wait till the end. I think we just have to judge that by the situation we're in.
1: Okay. And we have set out a monitoring framework in Box A to try and help frame this to exactly deal with the challenges that Andrew's just flagged. And we've given our assessment as of now in I think, Box B. So we're trying to be as transparent as we can about how these will feed back to inform our judgments and our decision.
0: But there's no single measure that will give you the single answer.
4: Ritika Gupta, CNBC. Governor, I wanted to get your thoughts around QT. I know that the final decision is coming in September, and you've given some analysis of the impact of the balance sheet runoff being modest. But I wanted to get your thoughts on the kind of conditions that would make you hesitant to continue with QT in the future.
0: Well, I can tell you one thing with absolute certainty. There'll be a decision in September, as there always is, and we will announce it, and it'll be transparent. And as we always say, and we've laid them out again, there are the principles that we operate under, and market conditions obviously form an important part of that judgment. So we will, behave as we always do in that respect.
2: Patrick and then David.
5: Hi, Patrick Tuer from the Daily Mail. Just a quick follow-up on that. Have you any plans to reduce the interest rate that you charge on banks' reserves held with you as a result of...
0: Well, the interest rate on reserves is a key anchor for the monetary transmission process because, when we announce a decision like the decision we announced today on bank rates, you can well ask, well, what does that mean? It means exactly that. It's the rate we charge on reserves of accounts that the banks have to hold at the Bank of England, and then that transmits out into the economy. So, our absolute focus is that we need that rate to be aligned with the decision of the MPC to make that transmission process work. So that's a slightly longer way of saying, no, that's not an issue that we've reflected on.
2: David and then Maurizio.
6: Thank you, David Millikan from Reuters. One thing I did want to sort of ask is sort of whether sort of what the Bank of England does in rates is affected at all by sort of what the Fed or the ECB does, whether it becomes harder for the Bank of England to sort of keep interest rates on hold if the Fed potentially raises rates, if the ECB continues to raise rates further. And just returning to this issue of sort of QT, I'm not expecting sort of the bank to sort of announce a decision today, but I did notice that sort of in the box you did have a slightly higher estimate of what you think the impact of QT on gilt yields has. And I was just wanted to get a sense of whether that upward revision is the type of thing that has sort of much bearing on sort of a decision in September. Mm.

0: coming home to roost. Does this make you any less bullish on this market to have these three key pillars come under question?
1: I mean, I think, yes, investors should question all of those things. And I guess on the margin, it does make us more cautious on the public markets. You know, first of all, on the price of oil, look, we don't know where this ultimately shakes out, you know, 2 or 3 months down the road. And I think investors are still assuming that some sort of Strait of Hormuz reopening will still be the end result. And so for that reason, I think we're largely discounting the price of oil. So I probably don't see that as the biggest headwind to equities right now. You know, the second thing on rates, you know, it's interesting because what Fed Chair Warsh said is, I think he's happy for the bond markets to do the heavy lifting. And so if the bond markets are doing that, that's certainly going to spill over to equity valuations. And so, yes, on the margin, that does really kind of deter the S&P from perhaps having a greater breakout than it would have had otherwise. And then the last point on AI, I guess that's probably the biggest risk to the market in my mind right now, because look, 50% of the S&P exposure in some sort of way is related to AI, hyperscaler, semiconductors and so forth. And, you know, part of why the trade has come under pressure is rates, but the other part is there's just more competition in terms of models. And Ed talked about the frontier models, but it's not just the leading OpenAIs, Anthropics of the world, but it's more and more China-based models. It's more and more just open source models. And so if all of a sudden, if your best customers perhaps are not seeing as much use of tokens, you know, what does this mean for the demand for semiconductors? What if we don't need the highest, you know, sort of quality semiconductors? What if we can do more with less? And so that really, I think, what investors are starting to question. And, you know, to the extent that plays out, I think that does pressure the overall market.
2: There was a time when we were kind of frustrated with the Magnificent Seven as kind of a definition for all of these living under that umbrella wasn't working out as well as I think it was intended at the beginning. And I wonder if we're kind of going through the same thing with hyperscalers now, that there isn't kind of a unifying theme through a lot of these different companies. And maybe Microsoft and Meta kind of illustrate that.
1: I think one unifying theme is CapEx.
2: Yeah.
1: You know, there's a lot of CapEx that all these companies are clearly deploying right now and putting in the ground. But I think what you're seeing is this bifurcation. And, you know, the case in point, Meta versus Microsoft, very different story, because one was able to show the monetization, one was able to show
3: markets. You can't predict them, but when you listen to us, you'll come pretty close. 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
5: On the latest edition of the Wall Street Week podcast, we talk with the woman who negotiated for Canada to come up with the current USMCA. Chrystia Freeland gives us her perspective from north of the border on the latest round of Trump tariffs, specifically directed at her home country. What's the best way to negotiate with President Trump over tariffs? Accommodate or retaliate?
6: Something that I never thought I would see in my lifetime is that we are now seeing that more Canadians see the United States as a threat than China. Canadians, for the first time in this polling, see China as a more reliable partner than the United States. Communist, authoritarian China, a country that just a few years ago illegally imprisoned two innocent Canadians, ironically, to punish Canada for honoring our extradition treaty with the United States. Yet this country, Canadians feel, is more reliable and trustworthy than the United States.
7: You wrote a piece about this problem of accommodation versus retaliation in dealing with the Trump administration on trade. If indeed the Canadian government decided we have to go the retaliation route, what sorts of levers does it have?
6: I do think that the lesson that the Trump administration is teaching the world, that the only countries that ultimately get to a good place with this administration are countries that stand strong. You know, I think the best approach to this administration is do not escalate. Don't look for a fight. If you can find an area to agree on, that's great. But do not back down.
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0: investments are paying off. Moffitt Nathanson's Michael Nathanson lowered his price target on the stock, saying investors need proof points that Meta AI investments are working. And he joins us now. Michael, great to have you with us. Going through your note this morning, there's a point that you make, which I want you to reiterate here. That is, this goes beyond a company or a chief executive having a failure to communicate or some communications issues. This is more deeply rooted than that.
1: Yes, it is. People have been saying, look, this is just fixed by a good conference call or maybe a podcast. The issue is, as you move into these new businesses that are not tied to your core ad support businesses, you're facing new competition. You have no history of success here. So you need to give us proof points, evidence that these bets are showing some signs of returns, right? It's so early in the process, but I just think, look, we're in a strange place where we're all relying on the company to allocate capital really, really well without getting any data points back of how the roadmap is moving in terms of ROIC basis.
2: So Zuckerberg can't just don a new chain or a new haircut and solve this problem for the market, because the market is punishing them for not having that clear message. Michael.
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5: So Hermès seems to have spooked the market by talking about China and saying that China has stabilized, but it's not yet recovered. And I mean, this isn't really that different from what everyone else has been saying, but he talked, the CEO Axel Dumas talked about the pork price, and he said that obviously we know about the property market, but he said the pork price is low, and so that's an indication of less confidence and worried about Hermès. Now at the same time, on the backdrop of Hermès, you've also just had this sense that the Birkin, the Kelly aren't quite as hot as they used to be. Chanel has got a new design, and he's been bringing out some bags that are really, really in demand. So the Hermes and the Birkin and the Kelly, typically you can't just go into a store and buy one. You have to put your name in a wait list. There's all sort of, you know, hurdles that you get one or not. And so most people buy them in the secondary market where they cost more. And the premium to the retail price has been falling. So that's seen as a maybe not a great thing for Hermès. But what's the other thing that's happened in the last few weeks is that all the footballers have been carrying these, you know, giant Hermes bags,
6: the giant
5: Birkins, okay. The hack, which isn't a Birkin but looks very much like a Birkin, and I really do think that's actually given Hermes a new lease of life.
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0: There at the beginning. Can we take any lessons from that? Is that a playbook that's useful here this time around as he gets into AI?
1: Yeah, so I've maintained a buy on the stock, and you know, I knew this was gonna be rocking. I kind of kicked myself for not being a little bit more cautious. But here's what I've learned, right? In 2022, there were two things going on. It was the metaverse, and there was a shift from Instagram and Facebook's, you know, stories to reels, short form video, you know, which they were looking at TikTok as a model. We go back to 2022, the stock bottomed out at $100 a share. And people had real doubts about, can they convert to more of a TikTok model? And they did really, really well. At the same time, the metaverse has not paid dividends. But this stock in 2022 was on sale. People were so negative. And it was a seven bagger from 2022 to 2024. So what I've learned is, look, these guys build great products. Zuckerberg does have an amazing track record of figuring things out. And we have to be a little bit more patient, but it's not a great feeling to kind of fly blind and wait for some data points from them to prove that this is working, right? But that's why we kept the buy on, because we kept the buy on 2022. That was the right call. Way back.
2: Hey, Michael, I hate to rush you, but we only have about 45 seconds here. You're willing to be patient, but is this market, considering what's different this time, is they've already made a mistake in those years past and having to do a pivot for 2022? Will the market be less patient this time around?
1: Yeah, the meta.

0: It's a great question. The metaverse is hanging over us too, because if people feel like they've turned a blind eye to the metaverse spending, so I think some of the grace they've had in the past has worn out. So that's a really great question, and that's why the stock is trading, you know, below 17 times earnings next year.
1: All right, Michael, thank you so much for joining us this morning. Michael Nathanson of MoffettNathanson. Coming up in hour two of Open Interest, Joanne Feeney of Advisors Capital. As markets digest those big tech earnings, Derek Wood of TD Cowen reacts to Microsoft results, and the CEO of Kendra Scott joins us about AI adoption in the jewelry industry. He'll tell us what exactly that means. All of that coming up in hour two.
2: Economics, finance, and investment in focus.
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7: Leonardo da Vecchio was this amazing entrepreneur, and he built the world's biggest eyewear company from scratch. He merged that with a French competitor a few years before he died, and he wanted to keep the family together. But in his will, he didn't empower anyone with the authority to make major decisions. So 4 years later, this has become a big stumbling block. All eight heirs have an equal vote, but his will requires unanimity or near unanimity on major decisions. So, for example, if one heir wants to sell out and go their own way, the will also limits the dividend payouts from the family holding company. And that means that the excess cash has not gone to the children. It's gone to the holding company, and they don't have access. And so at this point, they haven't been able to agree on any changes that would resolve all this and restructure the family holding company. One of his sons tried to do a buyout of two of the siblings earlier this year, and that would have concentrated some of the power and kind of given the whole enterprise some clarity, but that deal fell apart.
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1: We are 30 minutes into your trading day. Welcome to Bloomberg Open Interest. I'm Danny Berger alongside Dave Agura. It's a market that's in rally mode after Microsoft earnings. The Nasdaq headed for its best day in over a month. Coming up on the show, we're going to talk about just that. Microsoft soars while Meta struggles. Apple and Amazon take the spotlight next.
9: Long bond yields climb around the world on concern that the Fed will fail to rein in inflation.
1: And Brent hovers near $90 a barrel as the U.S. launches new strikes against Iran. We begin, though, with the AI trade under scrutiny. Here's what White House National Economic Council Director Kevin Hassett said on whether he's seeing signs of a bubble.
10: The difference between the dot-com boom of the 90s and what we're seeing now with AI is that the AI companies are actually making money. So remember back then we had insane valuations for firms that had yet to make any money at all. And so you can wonder, well, are they ever going to make money?
1: Joanne Feeney, Advisor Capital Management Portfolio Manager and Partner, writes, the S&P 500 is resilient because it remains dominated by TMT at approximately 45% of its market cap. And TMT has strong earnings growth drivers. She joins us now. Joanne, it might have some strong earnings growth, but I wonder if something else is going on with this market. There have been reports of hedge funds getting asked to provide more collateral by banks because of AI exposure. CNBC reporting this morning that one of the stars of the AI trade, a 24-year-old who runs situational awareness, is now all of a sudden dumping all of his AI exposure. Has this market started to revolt? Is this a trend that's going to be difficult to undo?
11: It's hard to tell, Danny. We always see times when after a big surge in stocks, you know, managers reassess and they try to determine whether they're overexposed to a sector. We're seeing that massive exposure in the S&P 500, and that's going to continue to be pulled around by AI. But, you know, overall, what's appealing in the AI space, continuing today, we saw it in Microsoft results last night, is that there's just a lot of earnings growth there. There's a lot of cash being generated. There are strong foundations for many of the companies in the space, not all, but many. And so even while there's been a pullback, we're seeing the response of Microsoft today to their pullback. You know, they're still down year to date, but we're seeing some recovery because investors are realizing Microsoft has very strong foundations in providing services of AI and also in its recurring revenue from its usual products like Microsoft 365, which it can now integrate with AI.
9: Joanne, if you look at Microsoft and kind of the broader complement of these hyperscalers, are there lessons to be learned from Microsoft by these other hyperscalers? In other words, is it doing something right or some things right that should be replicated by these other companies? Are we simply too far out of the gate now for them to change course?
11: You know, I think what we're seeing is the success of a company that has some integration of AI with their core businesses that preceded AI, right? Microsoft had that 365. It's integrating AI through Copilot. We saw a 50% increase in Copilot subscribers just in the last 3 months. You know, other companies like Google also are fairly well vertically integrated in the AI space, building on its foundations in search and enhancing that capability through AI. So it includes the full stack. It's got its own chip design. It has obviously the data centers and it has applications of AI. And we're seeing some of that in Microsoft. Whether other companies can pivot is a good question, but Amazon similarly has a strong vertical integration of AI and we're seeing them be successful. So it seems like, you know, that is a successful path to follow, regardless of what investors do in the short run. It has to look at the last 3 years of appreciation to put this in context.
1: I was going to say that this market certainly doesn't have as much patience as you do, or perhaps believes that Zuckerberg has a clear message. And it's not just this equity market, it's the bond market too, Joanne. You can see it in CDS spreads. We'll leave Oracle off the chart because if you did, it would distort everything and make everyone look like they haven't had a move. But we have started to see spreads widen materially. You can see Meta at the top of the pile there with the spending that they continue to do. Many market participants point to this and say the stress begins in credit markets as they do in CDS right now and eventually spreads to equity markets. Are you concerned that there is a revolt that's happening over spending in the bond market that will soon take hold in wider markets?
11: Yeah, it's certainly hard to tell. I mean, clearly, these companies went out and took advantage of very generous lending opportunities to raise capital, and they shifted their business models, right? These are all companies that more or less used to be asset light. They've become asset heavy, and they've decided to spread around the source of funding. And I think it was smart of them to do so. I mean, go tap the bond markets, but the response has been to recognize that these are not risk-free bonds and that they warrant a bit of a higher credit spread. And that's not so much a revolt as sort of come down to reality recognition that these are not risk-free bonds and they should be priced accordingly. I don't think it undermines the central thesis, though, which is that AI is starting to pervade the economy. We're seeing more and more applications of it across, you know, industrials, financials, and elsewhere in healthcare. And so that's why we're seeing the strong growth in Azure that Microsoft reported last night, up 43%, and anticipated to grow even faster next quarter. So there's just a lot of strong foundations here for growth in the AI space. And, you know, I can see investors wanting to play both sides, both on the bond side and the equity side, as we're doing, by the way, with Oracle. We like the preferred in some places in our portfolios, and we like the equity in other places. And we think that the concerns, by the way, over Oracle's so-called concentrated exposure to OpenAI is a little bit misplaced, given the strength of overall demand for AI compute capacity.
9: Joanne, curious, as you were listening to the Fed chair yesterday, if you were scratching your head as much as I was as he made his comments about the

0: CapEx and COGS. Now we're seeing that more on the land and buildings. And, you know, it's certainly helpful for the financial statements and investors.
1: So even so, these companies, Microsoft included, are spending a lot, even if it's not as large as perhaps was initially feared. And to doing so, they're often tapping these debt markets. I mean, you cover Oracle as well, and the market has been pushing back against the spending they're doing for some time. But you're starting to see it in companies like Microsoft, too. Derek, does it make their life more difficult if the cost of capital continues to creep up?
0: I think that's what was weighing on Microsoft stock recently. Last quarter, there's a very different scenario. They raised CapEx in a big way. We took down our free cash flow numbers. And actually in fiscal 28, we started modeling free cash flow burn. That started bringing up questions as to, will Microsoft need to go to the debt markets, to the equity markets, to raise more money, to fund the dividends still that they've got to fund? And with last night's print, I think that some of those concerns are definitely put to rest. I mean, our free cash flow for this year went from $4 billion to $35 billion. We no longer have them going into free cash flow burn territory. I think that's taken the risk of having to go to the debt markets really off the table. So hence why we see the stock getting so rewarded.
2: Microsoft Copilot, 30 million seats. What can we take away from that? What can other companies take away from that? The way that they've kind of found a way to make the use of that product sticky for so many of its consumers.
0: Yeah, that's it. When we look at the application space, they're doing probably the best in terms of monetizing AI through software applications. That 30 million number was fantastic. 10 million sub ads. That was more than double than 5 million last quarter. The quarter before that, I think, was only 1 or 2 million. I mean, there's clearly big inflection in momentum. I think they've come a long way in improving the product over the last 12 to 18 months. They talked about their user satisfaction scores are up 3x, up 2x over the last three quarters and at all-time highs. I think they've really improved the product, and they're starting to see that pay off. It's only 6.5% of subscribers that have Copilot today. We're expecting that they get to 30% by the end of 2030. So there's a long way to go, and it drives nice ARPU uplift. It's a $30 price point for Copilot. E5 is a $60 price point, so it's a 50% uplift if they're cross-selling Copilot. And again, momentum is really starting to inflect.
1: With all this integration of AI, Derek, as you were talking, I was thinking about the story the FT had out yesterday talking about Amazon, that they've found all of these cases within the company where AI spending has just gotten out of control because employees were doing different tasks and not tracking tokens. You note in your coverage of Microsoft that they are looking for cheaper models, that they started to integrate into open source models. Is Microsoft ahead of the curve here when it comes to big tech spending on their AI products?
0: Microsoft has brought out some of their own models called Mai, and I think those have been really focused on.
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7: On the latest edition of the Wall Street Week podcast, we talk with the woman who negotiated for Canada to come up with the current USMCA. Chrystia Freeland gives us her perspective from north of the border on the latest round of Trump tariffs, specifically directed at her home country. What's the best way to negotiate with President Trump over tariffs? Accommodate or retaliate?
8: Something that I never thought I would see in my lifetime is that we are now seeing that more Canadians see the United States as a threat than China. Canadians, for the first time in this polling, see China as a more reliable partner than the United States. Communist, authoritarian China, a country that just a few years ago illegally imprisoned two innocent Canadians, ironically, to punish Canada for honoring our extradition treaty with the United States. Yet this country, Canadians feel, is more reliable and trustworthy than the United States.
9: You wrote a piece about this problem of accommodation versus retaliation in dealing with the Trump administration on trade. If indeed the Canadian government

0: government decided we have to go the retaliation route. What sorts of levers does it have?
1: I do think that the lesson that the Trump administration is teaching the world, that the only countries that ultimately get to a good place with this administration are countries that stand strong. You know, I think the best approach to this administration is do not escalate. Don't look for a fight. If you can find an area to agree on, that's great. But do not back down.
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1: This isn't just a data center. 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
2: It's open interest. Two consumer brands are making their public debut today. Jersey Mike's raised $1 billion in its IPO, while sustainable fashion brand Reformation raised $211 million in its. Bloomberg senior reporter Bailey Lipschultz joins us now for more on what these deals say about the IPO environment. Let's start with Jersey Mike's, and I love this from the Bloomberg News write-up. Sandwiches and other handheld meals are having a moment. Struggle to think what they were. I suppose it's a hot dog or a hamburger. Or the like.
3: Hand pie.
2: Sure. Sausage roll? I don't know. Bailey, why is this happening now? What does this IPO tell us about the health of the IPO marketplace?
4: Well, we've been seeing kind of a pushback towards real companies. And so these are two consumer companies. Consumer had a brief moment earlier this year, and they ended quite poorly. Bob's Discount went public, as did Jennifer Gardner's Once Upon a Farm. Both have traded fine. Okay. Consumer deals have traded mixed, well, poorly, to be honest, and flat kind of on average at best. So it is kind of a signal that we're seeing an expansion, or at least a shift away from the AI infrastructure push that really has dominated the market for the last few months. And also keep in mind, these are two PE-backed deals.
2: Gotcha.
4: So they need to get kind of deals through the door. Blackstone has called this the year of the IPO.
2: They've had a few IPOs to call it that.
4: Exactly. So this is their third deal this year. So pretty solid background in the U.S., but still not what many were expecting so far.
3: How does the pricing look for Jersey Mike's? What are we expecting?
4: It priced the midpoint. Fine. 15 times oversubscribed, pretty solid. They did zero out about 20% of the book. So from a fundamental standpoint, it looks solid, but it is still an interesting kind of path to going public. When Wingstop was seen as their best comp, from when we reported in January that they lined up this deal, Wingstop shares down about 50%. We're still dealing with kind of the pushback for some of these consumer names that are already public, and then a lot of the debate internally and externally on these ECM desks. If you bought SK Hynix or SpaceX and are down double digits, do you really want to keep leaning into deals when we're talking about broader macro volatility?
2: This show really pushing me in my comfort zone. We've got Kendra Scott, CEO, coming up. Reformation, I wanted to ask you about as well. Why is this a moment for Reformation? What niche does it see here?
4: They target high-end females, and that's kind of been their niche. The big thing that's been interesting, this is a company that wanted to go public right before Trump's initial tariffs, and that put that deal on ice. So with the kind of walk back and refunds around tariffs, that was a bit of a boost for the company. It really is a bet on the high-end consumer, really the top of that K-shaped economy, continuing to show up and wanting to pay up for goods. Danny, I don't know if you're a consumer.
2: Weigh in on that.
3: I have at one point. And look, I hate to be this person, because I've heard people lob this at Jersey Mike's too. It's like, once PE buys you, the quality goes down because you have to save costs. I haven't had a Jersey Mike's since Blackstone bought them, so I can't pass any judgment. But is there some degree to which, okay, we're about to hit August, it's going to be the lull, so you have to rush out? It doesn't seem like, just what you're describing, Bailey, doesn't seem like a good environment to be IPOing into for these companies.
4: No, and we saw Cumberland Farms, which is another PE-backed deal, they did not rush out. They were on the same schedule. They filed publicly the same almost hour as Jersey Mike's. They haven't rushed to go out the door. So it is a discussion of, okay, we know investors want to go on vacation. We know we're broadly speaking in a market that outside of today has been pulling back. People have been losing money buying and chasing alpha. IPOs are alpha generators. So when you look at a market in the calendar saying, all right, maybe we take some chips off the table, we don't need to, from the buy side, lean into these deals. Maybe we'll circle back post Labor Day.
3: All right, Bailey, looking forward to your continued coverage as these companies start trading. Bailey Lipschultz, and I will be speaking with Charlie Morrison, the CEO of Jersey Mike's today. That will be at 2:40 New York time. Also hearing from the CEO of Reformation at 3:15.
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8: Right, joining us here in set, he's managed to get through with barely any sleep. So, you know, Paul McAleese will hear with us, a global head of FX research at HSBC. He stays up so you don't have to. You watch the press briefing and everything else. What do you make of it in totality? Where are we now?
9: Well, in totality, what we were just talking about is that there does seem to be somewhat of a sell America trade that had happened. They weren't very confident about the message being delivered. So we saw yields going up, treasury yields. We saw the reaction in the U.S. equity market and the dollar softer. So this is the first time that we've seen this in a good few months at least, that the sell America trade had a glimpse of coming back.
10: How long lasting do you think this sort of steepener trade is going to be? Because the fact that there are three descents, that sends a pretty strong signal that it just seems like these rate hikes are just being delayed more than anything.
9: Well, actually, I think what it really means is that the next couple of CPI prints and labor market reports are so incredibly important in terms of what's going to happen in September. So we're probably more data dependent than we have been, and again, quite a long time. So, look, I think the market wants some confidence and trying to understand what is this new regime looking like under the new chair, and it's still quite uncertain.
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2: Robinhood falling after posting second quarter declines in crypto volumes, but it saw strength in equities, options, and prediction markets. Before, let's bring in Bloomberg Consumer Finance reporter Paige Smith. Paige, great to have you with us as we kind of go through this busy earnings season. What stood out to you from the report from Robinhood today? This is a moment when we're talking so much about prediction markets and so many companies, Robinhood among them, seeing the potential to get into that game.
15: Yeah, Robinhood has really been a big player in the prediction market space and is continuing to grow and expand in the space. A really interesting thing that they pointed out during earnings yesterday, last evening, was really how their own product, Rothera, has actually expanded, and really where they saw the boost from events like the FIFA World Cup, but also foreshadowed just how much volume they would like to see from events like the midterm elections, because, you know, you have to keep in mind the prediction markets, of course, are not isolated to sports. It's also politics and other sorts of events.
16: Yeah. So, yeah. And like weather. So if you live in France, you can go mess with the weather machine.
9: That's
16: and,
9: right.
16: You
9: know,
16: yeah.
9: Allegedly.
16: And to be fair, that allegedly did not happen on Robinhood on,

0: Use AI to power our people to be more connected to consumers at the point of making great decisions, not gathering information or spending time on the analysis to make those decisions. And so we're looking for ways to apply that. But to your point, where that shows up is all over our business at the moment. We're using it in design to get faster to, you know, being able to confirm it's the actual design that we want. We're using it to personalize our digital experiences and our store experiences, to localize our inventory so that when consumers come into a store, they're seeing the most relevant product for them. And then, of course, all the back-end functions, inventory optimization, et cetera. We're excited about its potential, but its potential to make our people better and to give them more balance.
1: I'm glad you explained that, because when I saw this idea that you're all touting about AI helping you become more human, I was like, how does that make sense? But I understand what you're saying now. Look, I got to ask, and just to buzz market myself, I have a show every Wednesday called Bloomberg Deals at noon Eastern. Kendra Scott, still majority owned by Kendra herself. You have That's some right. other private equity backers too. Would you ever IPO? We're getting a few consumer IPOs today. It seems like the market might be open for it. Could that be in the future of the company?
0: You know, I think all options are on the table. It's very important to Kendra that she maintain a majority ownership over the business. She views this as a legacy business that should go on. She wants to protect those values. I want to protect those values as well. I think the answer to that question is going to be, it's going to come down to what is the best way to actuate on the full value of this brand. So as we start to push beyond our borders, we're going to look at all those options and we'll make the best decision at the time.
2: Who do you see as your main competitors? You talked about how you have these kind of tiers for different types of consumers. Is there a company doing what you're doing, or is that what sets you apart, the fact that you're able to play in all those different levels?
0: You know, this might sound funny or strange, but I'm 6 months in this and I'm still trying to decide who I think like the number one most relevant competitor is, because the fact that we play across all of these price points and in all these segments, it's a very fragmented market when you look at it in that picture. The people we're competing with at the $10,000 price point is a whole different group than the people we're competing with at a $500 to $1,000 price point. That's a different group from the less than $200
1: price point. Can I just ask, like, that would be hard to have a coherent brand, right? When you have such a large separation, how do you have something that's unified when there are just such different offerings?
2: In one store.
1: Yeah.
0: The answer to that question is, where do we pull inspiration from? So if you go back to the roots of this brand, what Kendra found magic in was being able to interpret inspiration from art, architecture, nature, travel and destinations, and cultures. Those four areas of product design inspiration cut across all of our products. So you're going to see that in high jewelry, you're going to see it in our demi-fine jewelry, you're going to see it in fashion. That's the thread through.
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6: Leonardo da Vecchio was this amazing entrepreneur, and he built the world's biggest eyewear company from scratch. He merged that with a French competitor a few years before he died, and he wanted to keep the family together. But in his will, he didn't empower anyone with the authority to make major decisions. So 4 years later, this has become a big stumbling block. All eight heirs have an equal vote, but his will requires unanimity or near unanimity on major decisions. So, for example, if one heir wants to sell out and go their own way, the will also limits the dividend payouts from the family holding company, and that means that the excess cash has not gone to the children. It's gone to the holding company, and they don't have access. And so at this point, they haven't been able to agree on any changes that would resolve all this and restructure the family holding company. One of his sons tried to do a buyout of two of the siblings earlier this year, and that would have concentrated some of the power and kind of given the whole enterprise some clarity, but that deal fell apart.
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4: So Hermès seems to have spooked the market by talking about China and saying that China has stabilized, but it's not yet recovered. And I mean, this isn't really that different from what everyone else has been saying, but he talked, the CEO Axel Dumas talked about the pork price, and he said that obviously we know about the property market, but he said the pork price is low, and so that's an indication of less confidence and worried about Hermès. Now at the same time, on the backdrop of Hermès, you've also just had this sense that the Birkin, the Kelly aren't quite as hot as they used to be. Chanel has got a new design, and he's been bringing out some bags that are really, really in demand. So the Hermes and the Birkin and the Kelly, typically you can't just go into a store and buy one. You have to put your name in a wait list. There's all sort of, you know, hurdles that you get one or not. And so most people buy them in the secondary market where they cost more. And the premium to the retail price has been falling. So that's seen as a maybe not a great thing for Hermès. But what's the other thing that's happened in the last few weeks is that all the footballers have been carrying these, you know, giant Hermes bags,
5: the giant
4: Birkins, the hack, which isn't a Birkin but looks very much like a Birkin, and I really do think that's actually given Hermes a new lease of life.
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6: Expenses 55%, operating margins contracted year on year. And what Meta would say is, were it not for that $3.6 billion in two different one-time charges, then you would have seen operating income rise. Yeah, yeah, what if? Do you buy that?
7: I do. Those were one-time-ish. The modest pushback that I have is that they are not in the clearing with the regulatory risk that they face from U.S. states, attorney generals, and or EU. And so I'm not sure how one-time-ish that really is if the risk is ongoing. My hope for them is that they can bring it to a settlement. They make a large one-time payment, and then they're through the clearing. So to the degree that it really is a one-off, yes, it does make sense because their operating business, their real operating income is still growing, and they expect that to grow on a full-year basis. The challenge is the depreciation spend is $30 to $40 billion, which is rising fairly rapidly, and that's something that they'll have to address.
6: Wolf Research Managing Director of Global Internet, Shweta Khajuria, thank you. Now, coming up, we're sticking with earnings and we're looking at ARM. And this is what ARM shares look like, up 6%, off the back of strong data center royalties and CPU demand. This is Bloomberg Tech.
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10: Up-to-the-minute news whenever and wherever it happens. I'm Lisa Abramowitz in Rio de Janeiro, and this is Bloomberg.
6: Samsung posted a 250-fold surge in chip profits in the June quarter as the memory crunch showed no signs of easing. In fact, rising memory prices are creating a challenging environment for Samsung's own mobile device operations. South Korea's largest company says it expects the memory shortages to worsen next year. The comments echo those made by rival SK Hynix as AI growth fuels demand. Sticking with chips, shares of Arm, this is what they look like. The company reporting slowing smartphone royalties offset in part by data center and CPU demand. Stock strong, up 6% off session highs. Let's discuss with Tim Schulze-Melander, head of technology hardware and semiconductor research at Rothschild & Co. Redburn. Find Arm so interesting because they will tell you, well, if units are doing this, royalties are doing this. They have a very different business to the fabulous chip makers that we're going to talk about later in the program. Let's start with your sort of main reaction to the print.
11: Yeah, thanks for having me, Ed. So at the end of the day, optically, an inline print, nothing really to get too excited about, and also a guidance that, frankly, is pretty pedestrian. I think as we look at the earnings season to date, even companies that have delivered stellar earnings and really remarkable EPS revisions for consensus estimates have really struggled to make positive share price moves in the following days and weeks. And so this was, frankly, pretty pedestrian. I think when we opened up the hood and just looked into the detail, the things that really struck us were some of the themes that have kind of been a challenge for the investment thesis over the last couple of years. The first one, as you point out, is royalty growth. This is still a company that is still over-indexed to mobile handsets. You referenced Samsung there, the memory cost inflation harming their handset sales. That's really going to be a topic in the back half of this year for Arm. It's already harming their royalty revenues. It's worse than they expected. They thought it was going to stay at the bottom end of the market. That's actually starting to drift up, affecting mid and high-end phones. That's going to be a topic tonight with Apple as well. And so there's some light.
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14: Leonardo da Vecchio was this amazing entrepreneur, and he built the world's biggest eyewear company from scratch. He merged that with a French competitor a few years before he died, and he wanted to keep the family together. But in his will, he didn't empower anyone with the authority to make major decisions. So 4 years later, this has become a big stumbling block. All eight heirs have an equal vote, but his will requires unanimity or near unanimity on major decisions. So, for example, if one heir wants to sell out and go their own way, the will also limits the dividend payouts from the family holding company, and that means that the excess cash has not gone to the children. It's gone to the holding company, and they don't have access. And so at this point, they haven't been able to agree on any changes that would resolve all this and restructure the family holding company. One of his sons tried to do a buyout of two of the siblings earlier this year, and that would have concentrated some of the power and kind of given the whole enterprise some clarity, but that deal fell apart.
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4: Let's get some more analysis now with our next guest. Majabin Zaman is head of FX research at ANZ. Just so many variables at the moment, so many unknowns, and not really a lot of clues there from the Fed chair Warsh either. So given that, what's your expectations around September for that Fed meeting and the rest of the year?
5: That's a good question, but I think, you know, before the September meeting, we've got two jobs data, two inflation numbers. It gives the Fed time to incorporate the findings of the task force as well. But overall, we do expect, with the data that we have seen so far, that the Fed will likely be on hold into the rest of the year. Pretty much being in an extended hold because the data seems to be all making sense. The PCE that's coming up on the back of the softer PPI and CPI looks to be very much in line now approaching the Fed's forecast if we look at that deeper. So when you look at the inflation numbers, it all comes back to how growth is looking, how job market is looking, more so the growth and the consumption data, that's quite important, and how it's looking relative to the rest of the world. Look, I think the US has held up pretty well. You could argue some of that is coming from the wealth creation out of the, you know, massive risk rally in equity markets, perhaps, you know, household income has increased and that's fueling consumption.
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0: Welcome back to Bloomberg Tech. The AI buyers are back, and you look at the Nasdaq 100 up about 3%, 2.5% in the session. The Philadelphia Semiconductor Index, or SOX, which is the chip index, is up a lot, 7.4%. But remember, it had been down for the last 5 days prior to today, a drop of like 16%. So maybe there's a bit of evening out. Microsoft and its earnings are a big factor in this market. Right now, Microsoft's up like 14%, have been higher still than that and on track for its biggest jump since 2008. All of that is earnings digest, and there are more earnings to come. Let's talk about it. Bloomberg Equities reporter Ryan Vasselica joins us now. I mean, you and I were chatting this morning. There's a lot going on in this morning's market. Earnings are a factor, but the recent downward pressure on technology stocks, clearly that's at play too.
10: Yeah, exactly. I would say that's very much the case right now. I have a couple people describing this really as sort of an elastic band market where it's really stretched in one direction, and when you get a snapback, it can be extremely volatile going back on the other side. That said, there were a lot of positives, especially in Microsoft's results last night. Very strong cloud growth, very strong adoption of Copilot, and it had some positive comments on CapEx, which really, I think, threaded the needle because they continue to spend, which is positive for the chip space. But this, it really felt like they did a good job of helping to justify all the spending they're doing. They talked about how a lot of its data center buildings would be useful for 10 years or so. So eventually we are going to see this maybe taper off a little bit. But I think today, at least, it's positive for the chip space. And it was also positive for Microsoft justifying its own strategy.
0: AI link stocks rallying on big tech results and CapEx plans. And then there's tonight where Amazon

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13: Well, that nominal GDP print probably speaks to ongoing health in corporate profits. As you know, corporate profits are coming off of...
12: It's got an AI overlay.
13: It does. But, you know, I would say that the issue with the AI... The CapEx boom continues, and the chair mentioned that yesterday. It's quite strong.
12: Right.
13: But a large component of that is imported. So the potential for it to create overheating domestic right. conditions seems a bit less to me compared with other CapEx cycles.
12: Did we, as an outlier yesterday, have the dollar finally break? Is this a moment where this shocking dollar resilience, even with higher rates, finally turns around and we get... with a lack of credibility, dollar weakness?
13: So I think the dollar is going to lose a little bit of interest rate support and has. Of course, the market has repriced, seeing that the Fed didn't act on the accumulated high level of inflation at the last two meetings. So the market's extrapolating that a bit forward in terms of the reaction function. But we also need to be cognizant of what other central banks are doing. So the ECB last week declined to hike, and also stated a bit more of an open-ended path, so perhaps they will not fully meet the amount of tightening that's priced in. And other central banks might be sounding a bit circumspect. And we had the Bank of England this morning. They held rates. So the question to me is, the Fed may have come across a bit more dovish than some people expected, but I think that

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11: Project. And just when we think about from 26 to 27, the market's going to be down by about 20%. This is not because of demand for phones. This is because of there is not enough memory. The prices are so high, so the units are much lower. Consumers are kind of react to the lower price. The middle and the low part of the market, it's significantly contracted. The premium tier has some resilience. But even in the premium tier, what we see is a mix change. Consumers are preferring with the new prices that are higher to buy last year phone, they buy the entry premium. And I think that's actually causing this change in the market. There's a unique thing about Qualcomm, which is well understood. Apple's coming off the model, and is actually coming out faster because of the supply situation. So that is the situation in the short term. That is what's causing this issue. And it came out in the earnings reflected in two things. I think a weakness on handsets. We actually did the following disclosure. We talk about it. There's about $1.50 in earnings power that it's now will come back to Qualcomm when handsets normalize. And it is the overall market is down. It's not a demand issue. It's memory prices and supply. So that's the handset story. And that it reflected in earnings in two pieces, right? You saw, I think, the weakness on the guide, which is a market weakness, a mix change. And then there's gross margin. The gross margin is very simple. We're slightly below the operating model of the company because input costs are up in a shortage, and we've seen this during the pandemic. The entire semiconductor right. industry right now is at full capacity. So costs go up. We're adjusting pricing, but you have contracts, you have new design cycles. So there's a mismatch in quarters between the price adjustment and the cost that creates this temporary, I think, issue on the slightly decline on the gross margin. And we're going to go back as prices flow through the model in the handsets. We're going to go back to the operating model. The exciting thing about the company is the new business and how we're actually transforming the company.
12: Well, let's talk about. Let's talk about it. In the past, we've called it diversifying. I called it transition. But I read the earnings presentation slides. So you're saying in full year 27, non-handset is just under 50%, and by full year 29, that handset business, which is the majority today, is only 1/3 of data center, automotive, and IoT. What pushes that most?
11: Yes. So this is a great question. So if you actually look what's happening with the company, everybody knows about this Apple transition on a handset, and then all of the growth that we've been doing with everything we did to transform the company. A couple of things that are actually driving this change. We actually talk about from this year, fiscal 26 to next year, growth is going to be 60% on a handset. And the driver is automotive. We actually, in the earnings call, said we're exit rate now about $1 billion higher for 27 that we actually fought. It's continued to accelerate because of our position. Automotive is getting stronger. We have now more assisted driving and autonomy silicon and evolving over stack. The second thing is this beginning of the data center ramp. We still restated $5 billion in data center revenue in fiscal 27. And

0: the IoT, is starting to grow. On industrial, you know, there's a lot of this conversation about open weight models, about AI on the edge. On industrial, in this fiscal year alone, we have about $3.5 billion of design win pipelines. So all of those things are going to go to, you know, the projection that we made of $40 billion of known handsets by fiscal 29. And you're going to see a 60% year-over-year increase on all of those new business, durable revenue, durable earnings,
1: right.
0: Doesn't have the sickle things on handsets. And I think that's really the future story of Qualcomm.
2: This is Bloomberg Tech, live on Bloomberg Television and Bloomberg Radio, and we're speaking to Qualcomm President and CEO Cristiano Amon. It wasn't that long ago we were talking at Investor Day where you laid out a $15 billion plus a data center opportunity through to 29. How's that going? I know it's been just a few weeks or months, but you know, what progress have you made?
0: Yes, it's going very well. The most important milestone for us right now, I think, look, we outlined that we build a roadmap that has products coming over a couple of years, right? We've been very clear how the roadmap is evolving. So the first set of revenues, which actually is the majority of the $5 billion that is happening right next year, it's a custom ASIC with two hyperscalers. Everybody asks us about who they are. The only thing I can say at this point is one in the United States, one in China. But
2: right.
0: But the most important thing is when you think about the composition, the $15 billion, it has custom ASIC, but it has our accelerator, has our new high bandwidth compute, which is a new memory architecture, and it has our CPU. So the exciting thing is we're going to have in a couple quarters, we have progressing with the development, in a couple quarters we'll have silicon on the HPC that we are going
2: right.
0: to make people will be able to evaluate, I think, the performance claims. And I think I expect that is actually going to create even more interest than what we have today within the $15 billion.
2: Cristiano, the way that I look at Qualcomm as well, like on the smartphone side, Android in China, and then when I'm thinking about the data center, I'm trying to understand where the biggest opportunity is. So geographically, China...
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10: On the latest edition of the Wall Street Week podcast, we talk with the woman who negotiated for Canada to come up with the current USMCA. Chrystia Freeland gives us her perspective from north of the border on the latest round of Trump tariffs, specifically directed at her home country. What's the best way to negotiate with President Trump over tariffs? Accommodate or retaliate?
11: Something that I never thought I would see in my lifetime is that we are now seeing that more Canadians see the United States as a threat than China. Canadians, for the first time in this polling, see China as a more reliable partner than the United States. Communist, authoritarian China, a country that just a few years ago illegally imprisoned two innocent Canadians, ironically, to punish Canada for honoring our extradition treaty with the United States. Yet this country, Canadians feel, is more reliable and trustworthy than the United States.
12: You wrote a piece about this problem of accommodation versus retaliation in dealing with the Trump administration on trade. If indeed the Canadian government decided we have to go the retaliation route, what sorts of levers does it have?
11: I do think that the lesson that the Trump administration is teaching the world, that the only countries that ultimately get to a good place with this administration are countries that stand strong. You know, I think the best approach to this administration is do not escalate. Don't look for a fight. If you can find an area to agree on, that's great. But do not back down.
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0: About all this, Ed, nobody asked me anymore about, I'm worried about your software capabilities in the data center. I think this is an incredible acquisition.
2: Just super quick, the second half of this year, very quick, smartphone deteriorates or you see signs that it improves over what timeline?
0: Yes, the important thing, what we stated before, the Q3 quarter is the bottom for China Android. That's still the case. We will see sequential growth on Android in China. We will see it. Having said that, the market is down. I think it's not a demand issue. Consumers actually want, there's demand to buy phones. It's just this memory prices and supply. So you should expect the market to continue to be suppressed, even though I think we called the bottom on Q3, and that is still the case.
2: Qualcomm President and CEO Cristiano Amon back on Bloomberg Tech. Thank you very much indeed. Apple reports after the bell, and it's the end of an era. This will be Tim Cook's final earnings call as CEO, with investors watching iPhone sales, AI, and what's coming next under incoming CEO John Ternus. Bloomberg's consumer tech and Apple managing editor Mark Gurman is with us now. Where would you like to start? I think let's start with the Tim Cook of it all. And it is a big moment in the history of this company and in the transition to its future.
1: Yeah, this third quarter, this is Tim Cook's final full quarter in charge as CEO of Apple. He will remain CEO till September 1st, which means he'll be in charge until two-thirds of the way through the fourth quarter. And that is all to say that this will be his final earnings call. So you'll probably hear John Ternus on the call today. You'll hear them talk about the transition. Tim Cook is going to want to reassure Wall Street that things are going to remain steady under Ternus, tell them the transition has gone unbelievably better than expected. You know, any way to describe this in a positive way, they'll use today as a forum for that. The product pipeline is extremely strong, and we'll see Ternus announce the foldable iPhone, new Apple Watches, and a few other big things in September. Tim Cook here is handing Ternus a layup. I believe we're floating around a $5 trillion valuation here. The numbers today are probably going to beat Wall Street expectations. They're looking for about $109 billion. I'd be surprised if it came in below that. So today's word is going to be transition, and the other one is probably going to be continuity.
2: The environment is tough, right? Principally, we talk about memory. Where will that show up, Mark? This is a company that handles the bottom line well.
1: Well, they raised prices at the exact time they needed to raise prices in order to offset things. So even if the memory shortage is going to continue to create headwinds for them, the price increases are going to erase that when it comes to their margin. And given the demand for the new products in the fall, the price increases may even lead to higher revenues. So margins likely stay steady, revenues likely to go up. They're going to have their cake and eat it too.
2: What's the one product that's going to be most important in the John Ternus era?
1: The one product that's going to be most important in the John Ternus era is going to be the iPhone. And I say that because I strongly believe the iPhone is going to remain the center of the Apple universe. And Ternus will need to evolve the iPhone under new form factors, under AI, over the next 15 years. Because I believe people will always carry something in their pocket. You probably thought I would say glasses is the most important.
2: Yeah.
1: But I do believe that is going to remain secondary to the phone. Maybe it's 1A, 1B. But definitely, the phone is the cash cow. This is where they make $200 billion a year. They're going to need to continue
2: right.
1: doing that.
2: Of the $109 billion of revenue, the iPhone will be about $54 billion. Bloomberg's Mark Gurman, busy day for you. Thank you very much. That does it for this edition of Bloomberg Tech. More tech earnings are coming, and this is what the calendar looks like. Apple, Amazon, Rivian after the bell. Interesting conversations to come. Recap the conversations of today's show on the podcast. You know where to find it, on the terminal, as well as online, on Apple, Spotify, and iHeart. Just one more day in a big week for tech. Have a great day. 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
15: Joining us now to unpack all of this is Roshana Mehta, head of regional fixed income at Maybank Asset Management. Were you surprised by the decision yesterday? Three dissents, but still a hold when it comes to the rate.
16: I was not surprised with the hold because we are expecting a hold. But it was actually a hawkish hold. So everything went well. But it's just after the testimony where he was not very clear as to what are the future expectation. I think that surprised the market. And then he looked at the trim mean. So I think it was more about inflation, which he didn't cover it properly. But we were expecting a hold. And it was a hawkish hold, but it's just the testimony was not very clear. And market was surprised by that. And I think that is what drove the 30-year bond yield much higher based on like future inflation expectations.
15: And so what does this all mean for the potential of what we could see in September? Do you think that we're going to see a hike then, given the three dissents, the hawkish hold, as you say?
16: We are expecting one hike. Initially, we're expecting a hold throughout this year. So our central target would be one hike. But it's just that how he's going to tackle the inflation and the market anxiety about what's happening, and especially because of oil and the war.
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26: From New York City for viewers worldwide, I'm Scarlett Fu. Bloomberg Real Yield starts right now. Coming up, bond vigilantes return with a vengeance, sending U.S. yields on the long end to multi-year highs. This follows the Fed's decision to hold rates steady without offering a clear read on the path forward. And today's data release showing the central bank's favored inflation measure pulling back for the first time since the pandemic. We begin with the big issue, a market that's questioning the Fed's credibility.
27: The market may indeed do some of the Fed's work for it.
28: It almost looked like yesterday that they cut because of that steepening.
29: We are seeing the chair wash is contributing to volatility.
30: The rest of the market cannot play the ball without knowing how the Fed might play the ball.
31: This has become a lot more about credibility than actually bringing inflation down.
32: It occurred to me as I was watching the 10-year, the 30-year move that we were all effectively going through the seven stages of grief.
33: If the longer end really starts to be properly unhinged, both 10s and 30s, I think that will be an issue.
34: Really, the market is trying to tell you that I think the direction of travel is going to be higher.
35: We probably have a rate hike coming.
36: I also think many people on the board are leaning
0: towards a rate hike. Those dissents were not done in a vacuum.
1: Having dissents is not unusual. That being said, there's very little to hang your hat on in the market. 10-year rates really went up and down like a yo-yo.
26: Warsh keeps saying that he wants to hear from the bond market. So here's the bond market's response. We got a sharp sell-off in the 30-year Treasury that sent the long bond yield spiking. It topped 5.23% this morning. That's a 19-year high. And there was buying at the short end, the front end, leading to a drop in the 2-year yield, which, of course, is sensitive to Fed policy after the central bank did not deliver an immediate hike that the market had increasingly been pricing in over the last week or so.

0: global head of FX research at HSBC. He stays up so you don't have to. You watch the press briefing and everything else. What do you make of it in totality? Where are we now?
1: Well, in totality, what we were just talking about is that there does seem to be somewhat of a sell America trade that had happened. They weren't very confident about the message being delivered. So we saw yields going up, treasury yields. We saw the reaction in the U.S. equity market and the dollar softer. So this is the first time that we've seen this in, well, in a good few months at least, that the sell America trade had a glimpse of coming back.
2: How long lasting do you think this sort of steepener trade is going to be? Because the fact that there are three descents, that sends a really strong signal that it just seems like these rate hikes are just being delayed more than anything.
1: Well, actually, I think what it really means is that the next couple of CPI prints and labor market reports are so incredibly important in terms of what's going to happen in September. So we're probably more data dependent than we have been and again, quite a long time. So look, I think the market wants some confidence and trying to understand what is this new regime looking like under the new chair, and it's still quite uncertain.
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6: I'm Scarlett Fu, and this is Bloomberg Real Yield. It's time now for the auction block, where we highlight the major credit issuance so far this week. And we start in the U.S. with high grade. We are closing out a month that saw record issuance for July. This week, BlackRock led the way with a $12.5 billion sale tied to financing a Texas data center linked to Meta. Now, let's dig into this BlackRock deal a little bit more. The bond offered a hefty yield of 7.53%. That's one of the highest levels for a blue-chip data center debt offering. You see that here at the bottom of the chart. Demand for the deal peaked at just about $20 billion. That ranks as the lowest for an AI high-grade jumbo bond sale in the U.S. this year. And a new reverse Yankee bond sale shook up a quiet week in Europe. AT&T sold $5.3 billion in debt. This adds to the stampede of U.S. companies like Amazon and Alphabet seeking debt buyers in Europe, all part of an effort to diversify their funding sources and lock in lower yields compared to their home market. And sticking with credit, surging issuance from hyperscalers has some investors questioning where they can get the best return on investment.
7: The bigger issue for credit investors is that there's a lot of focus on the hyperscaler debt issuance, but there's a broad array of supply coming from the broader tech ecosystem. And so when investors are thinking about not just issuer concentration constraints, but how much exposure do they want in the credit market to the broader AI theme if they already have equities, that's what's causing, I think, the more careful consideration. The question for investors is, in our view, where specifically should you be taking this exposure and at what price?
6: All right, let's dig into all of this with our credit roundtable. Winnie Caesar, Global Head of Credit Strategy at Credit Sites, and Brian Whalen, Chief Investment Officer and Generalist Portfolio Manager for Fixed Income at TCW. I mentioned that BlackRock deal, a $12.5 billion bond at 7.53% yield, demand relatively tepid, about 1.6 times the deal size. Brian, is this the start of an era of weak demand and much higher costs for corporate debt?
8: I think so. The short answer is yes, but I think let's focus on, you know, what's been causing this kind of softness in the corporate bond market, which is this tech supply. A lot of it being these large structured deals, $10 to $30 billion or more. Other being just traditional corporate bonds, but again, coming from a lot of these hyperscalers. I think the point I would want to make here is that historically, when an issuer or a sector would come with a lot of debt, there would be kind of

0: we start to see some of the monetization of this and return on investment. And that's especially important for some of these smaller companies that are a little bit more interconnected and dependent on the broader ecosystem succeeding. And, you know, so far it's been, I would say, a little bit of a mixed bag this earnings season. And there has been a little bit of disappointment, even around earnings that have been, you know, generally pretty strong. And so it does seem like expectations and reality are a little bit mismatched right now.
1: Brian, in Europe and the U.S., investors are flocking to short-term credit to lock in elevated yields while longer durations have kind of struggled. Is this an effective way to get income while reducing some interest rate sensitivity?
2: Absolutely, especially today. I mean, yesterday we had a steepening in the yield curve, and all the news today and publications were kind of highlighting that, although you know, that feels like, to be honest with you, like a lot of drama. It felt like yesterday's steepening of the curve was more about kind of positioning and, as Winnie was saying, kind of a slow summer, low volumes, kind of pushing things around. I think we all got to step back and we're looking at the front end of the yield curve, 40 basis points higher in yield relative to the long.
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7: Well, that nominal GDP print probably speaks to ongoing health in corporate profits. As you know, corporate profits are coming off of...
6: It's got an AI overlay.
7: It does, but you know, I would say that the issue with the AI... The CapEx boom continues, and the chair mentioned that yesterday. It's quite strong.
6: Right.
7: But a large component of that is imported. So the potential for it to create overheating domestic conditions seems a bit less to me compared with other CapEx cycles.
6: Did we, as an outlier yesterday, have the dollar finally break? Is this a moment where this shocking dollar resilience, even with higher rates, finally turns around and we get, with a lack of credibility, dollar weakness?
7: So I think the dollar is going to lose a little bit of interest rate support and has. Of course, the market has repriced, seeing that the Fed didn't act on the accumulated high level of inflation at the last two meetings. So the market's extrapolating that a bit forward in terms of the reaction function. But we also need to be cognizant of what other central banks are doing. So the ECB last week declined to hike, and also stated a bit more of an open-ended path. So perhaps they will not fully meet the amount of tightening that's priced in. And other central banks might be sounding a bit circumspect. And we had the Bank of England this morning. They held rates. So the question to me is, you know, the Fed may have come across a bit more dovish than some people expected. But I think that this is a broader trend among central banks now.
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4: Let's get some more analysis now with our next guest. Maja bin Zaman is head of FX research at ANZ. Just so many variables at the moment, so many unknowns, and not really a lot of clues there from the Fed chair Warsh either. So given that, what's your expectations around September for that Fed meeting and the rest of the year?
5: That's a good question, but I think, you know, before the September meeting, we've got two jobs data, two inflation numbers. It gives the Fed time to incorporate the findings of the task force as well. But overall, we do expect, with the data that we have seen so far, that the Fed will likely be on hold into the rest of the year, pretty much being in an extended hold because the data

0: particularly in Michigan, are not looking for, you know, socialists to be running this country. And I do think, you know, Mike Rogers is a very strong candidate and will do, frankly, extraordinarily well if, in fact, El Sayed does win that primary.
1: Although he is not, we should mention, a Democratic Socialist. He is not a member of that, even if the DSA may be campaigning for him in Michigan. But Rosemary, I would imagine you're not going to be the only Republican we talk to between now and November if he wins that's going to try to cast him as one. Is that not the point?
0: That's absolutely the point. I mean, and frankly, it's so fascinating to see what's kind of occurring with these primaries and these potential new members of both the Senate and the House. You're going to have, you know, similar to a Freedom Caucus or a Tea Party on the left side, right? And frankly, it's going to end up pulling the agenda. And so it'll be very fascinating to watch as that potentially could play out in both the House and the Senate, frankly.
1: Indeed. All right, Rosemary Becky, founder and president of Jersey First and Republican strategist alongside Democratic strategist Doug Farrer, principal at Maywood Strategies. Thank you both for joining us as we look ahead to that crucial primary on Tuesday. It's going to be one to watch as we beat the drum to November and consider what the ballots of the Senate may ultimately look like, especially, Joe, if the president is considering on the post-midterm Senate being the one to advance the confirmation of Todd Blanche. We'll see how that all works out for him.
2: The lame duck report. We're looking forward to hosting that as well after November. 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
10: Joining us now to unpack all of this is Roshana Mehta, head of regional fixed income at Maybank Asset Management. Were you surprised by the decision yesterday? Three dissents, but still a hold when it comes to the rate.
11: No. I was not surprised with the hold because we are expecting a hold. But it was actually a hawkish hold. So everything went well. But it's just after the testimony where he was not very clear as to what are the future expectation. I think that surprised the market. And then he looked at the trim mean. So I think it was more about inflation, which he didn't cover it properly. But we were expecting a hold. And it was a hawkish hold. But it's just the testimony was not very clear. And market was surprised by that, and I think that is what drove the 30-year bond yield much higher based on like future inflation expectations.
10: And so what does this all mean for the potential of what we could see in September? Do you think that we're going to see a hike then, given the three dissents, the hawkish hold, as you say?
11: We are expecting one hike. Initially, we're expecting a hold throughout this year. So our central target will be one hike. But it's just that how he's going to tackle the inflation and the market anxiety about what's happening, and especially because of oil and the war.
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0: $5.7 trillion.
1: At the margin, we might favor large cap or favor Europe or favor emerging markets at different points in time based on relative value trading. But we do think that it's incredibly difficult to time those inflection points perfectly. And as you noted, coming into this year, you still had a lot of momentum and flows into the things that had done well in the past, including some of those large cap names that you mentioned. You know, I'm kind of a traditionalist in that way. I do believe you want to be diversified and have exposures to multiple places. But I do think that this AI enthusiasm, I believe in it in terms of a technology. But when you look at the massive amount of spending that is now being undertaken by some of these companies, you know, they've gone from leveraging balance sheet cash to make those investments to now accessing fixed income markets in a massive way, and even in some cases issuing equities. So you do have to sort of wonder whether that vein alone is going to be where the money is going to be made going forward. I'm not saying that they can't still generate good earnings, but there are plenty of other places. If you think about energy, if you think about utilities, you think about all the ecosystem required to enable that AI transfer. And then perhaps most importantly, you know, the real economy and how sectors like finance or healthcare or other things are going to benefit from these technologies. I think we're just at the tip of the iceberg.
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3: It's 1:40 on Wall Street. We do check markets all day long here at Bloomberg. Chips jump, oil slumps. We've got Microsoft shares ripping higher, and the SOX, the Philadelphia Stock Exchange Semiconductor Index, up now by 7.8%. Bottom line, Dow, S&P, NASDAQ are all moving higher. Stocks are rallying, getting a boost from a surge in Microsoft after earnings. That stock up 17% now. S&P's up 103 to 7419. That is a gain of 1.4%. NASDAQ now higher by 609 points for the NASDAQ Composite Index, an advance of 2.5%. The NASDAQ 100 Index up by 3.1%. The Dow up 540 on the Dow, a gain there of 1%. The Bloomberg Mag 7 Index up 1.9%, but the SOX perhaps the big story. Dip buyers coming back to chips. We've got the SOX up now by 7.8%. The 10-year, the day after the Fed decision, 4.66%. The all-important 2-year at 4.22%, and the 30-year 5.21% on the 30-year. Spot gold up $38 the ounce to $41.05. Spot gold up 0.9%. West Texas Intermediate crude right now $84 a barrel, down 0.5%. Brent below 90, down today by 1.5%. Barrel of Brent crude $89.33. MasterCard shares pushing higher. We've got MasterCard up by roughly 2.5%. It reported a 21% profit surge as the company benefited from its expansion beyond traditional payment network services. Rival Visa down now by 1.5%. Keeping an eye on the Jersey Mike's IPO, right now $22 even. It went out the door just about 23. It is trading lower by roughly 3%. We got CEO Charlie Morrison, by the way, on the menu coming up at 2:40 Wall Street time. For on-demand news 24 hours a day, subscribe to Bloomberg News now wherever you get your podcast. I'm Charlie Pellett. Joe and Kaylee, that is a Bloomberg Business Flash.
4: All right, Charlie, thank you so much. You'll have more on the markets coming up at the top of the hour, 2 p.m. Eastern time, as we kick off Bloomberg Business Week Daily. Watching Wall Street on a much better day than yesterday, and kind of nice to see someone rewarded for good news here with, again, Microsoft up 17 points. Be interesting to see how Apple and Amazon fare this evening, with Apple coming in off the top rope here. It's up quite a bit year to date, more than 20%. Amazon a little bit less, so it's up about 5% year to date, so might not be judged quite as brutally as some of these others. Big question we keep hearing, though, is about a bubble. And Kevin Hassett isn't having any of it. The idea of AI spending bumping into a ceiling and leaving enormous amounts of money that have been bet on the building of data centers and the advancement of AI at risk. He actually joined us earlier today on Bloomberg, of course, the president's economic advisor, live from the White House. Here's what he said.
5: The difference between the dot-com boom of the 90s and what we're seeing now with AI is that the AI companies are actually making money.

0: and it does ripple through into the real economy, it's almost as though markets are doing some of the heavy lifting for the Fed. But I think that I differ from Chairman Warsh and maybe a little bit with Ira here too. It seems as though over the last several years, the real economy has been basically insensitive to both policy rates and even to longer term rates. I think that where, and maybe this is slicing everything just a little bit too thin, the thing that I worry about is where market volatility starts and deteriorating wealth effects actually start weighing on consumer spending. It's really been favorable wealth effects that have undergirded consumer spending in the face of souring sentiment. I think that if we end up seeing that, we end up seeing market volatility and deteriorating wealth effects. I think that that, frankly, will matter more than selling off in bonds in the long end.
1: Interesting. Hey, guys, what I want to do, and Ira, come on back in here. President Trump, shortly after the decision, you know, made some comments about he's a brilliant guy, meaning Kevin Warsh. He was in the Oval Office. He goes, I know he'd love to actually see lower interest rates. He's got a board. It's a political board. They want to keep rates up, but we fight through rates. Is this, in your view, do markets think this is an independent Fed chair?
2: So we have, you know, I talk to a lot of investors every day. We have, you know, several thousand that we interact with on the Bloomberg Terminal on a regular basis. And one of the things that people said was that there is a large swath of investors who worry that Warsh is not, is an acolyte of Trump, right? And that basically he wants the lower interest rates, but he can't because of the committee. So, you know, what President Trump said yesterday is not a surprise. And I think it didn't really surprise many of us that, you know, Warsh maybe wants to keep rates where they are or ease them. But there's a huge part of number, swath of people on the board that don't want to move interest rates or want to increase them. Importantly, and I want to go back to something that Stuart was mentioning before, there's a difference between forward guidance and reaction function, right? They're two different things. And I think Kevin Warsh, you know, for as smart as he is, didn't understand that the markets don't really necessarily need or want the actual forward guidance. What they want to know is, what will you do if these 3, 4, 5 scenarios? And if you do that, you'll actually will get then the market reaction and what the market then telling the Fed what it thinks is going to happen as a forward-looking discounting mechanism. And you can't do that right now if you don't exactly know what the reaction function is, because you told us effectively at your Humphrey Hawkins testimony that you're going to fight inflation and you didn't, right? And that's where I think there's a disconnect between the market and what Kevin Warsh is thinking.
0: It's an interesting point that you make, Ira. And Kevin Warsh said a few times over that he's happy that markets are playing the ball, they're following the data, rather than playing the ref, the Fed. I think that that's a horrible analogy that Chairman Warsh was making, though, because the Fed is a player on the field, right? So it's not the case that markets can just strictly pay attention to the data without knowing the Fed's reaction function. You're exactly right, Ira. And when Chairman Warsh is unwilling to specify either how he would respond to different scenarios because he doesn't want to bind his own hands, or he doesn't even want to specify what inflation measures he's looking at, it becomes really difficult for markets to anticipate what the other player on the field is doing. To put this in sort of a geopolitical context as an analogy, the U.S. has always maintained this, you know, sort of strategic ambiguity about what it would do in the context of China and Taiwan. But strategic ambiguity does not work for the most important central bank. It does not work when you have literally trillions of dollars moving around the world, and it does not work when you're trying to at least ensure stable prices, maximum employment, and stability in financial markets. It's not really a strategy, strategic ambiguity.
1: All right. Well, you can read a lot about all of this, the questions, after that press conference and decision by the FOMC and really the new Fed chair. All right, guys, thank you so much. Really appreciate it. As always, Stuart Paul, Bloomberg Economics, U.S. and Canada economist, Ira Jersey, Bloomberg Intelligence, chief U.S. interest rate strategist. You've got a CFO coming up.
3: We do. We've got the CFO of Aon joining us in just a few minutes. We're talking all things after the company reported earnings, including its insurance brokerage business. That's next on Bloomberg Business Week Daily.
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8: On the latest edition of the Wall Street Week podcast, we talk with the woman who negotiated for Canada to come up with the current USMCA. Chrystia Freeland gives us her perspective from north of the border on the latest round of Trump tariffs, specifically directed at her home country. What's the best way to negotiate with President Trump over tariffs? Accommodate or retaliate?
9: Something that I never thought I would see in my lifetime is that we are now seeing that more Canadians see the United States as a threat than China. Canadians, for the first time in this polling, see China as a more reliable partner than the United States. Communist, authoritarian China, a country that just a few years ago illegally imprisoned two innocent Canadians, ironically, to punish Canada for honoring our extradition treaty with the United States. Yet this country, Canadians feel, is more reliable and trustworthy than the United States.
8: You wrote a piece about this problem of accommodation versus retaliation in dealing with the Trump administration on trade. If indeed the Canadian government decided we have to go the retaliation route, what sorts of levers does it have?
9: I do think that the lesson that the Trump administration is teaching the world, that the only countries that ultimately get to a good place with this administration are countries that stand strong. You know, I think the best approach to this administration is do not escalate. Don't look for a fight. If you can find an area to agree on, that's great. But do not back down.
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16: It's 2:21 on Wall Street. We do check markets all day long here at Bloomberg. Dip buyers scooping up semiconductor shares with the SOX, the Philadelphia Semiconductor Stock Index, surging now by 7.8%. Microsoft soaring after earnings. That is giving tech a lift. Right now, the NASDAQ 100 index up 3.2%. NASDAQ Composite Index up 2.6%. Keeping all in context, S&P 500 index up 1.5%. Dow Industrials up 5.7%. Now the Dow up by 1.1%. The Bloomberg Mag 7 Index higher by 2%. We've got two of the A names coming up after the close of trading. Among the Mag 7 Index, we'll be hearing from both Apple and Amazon. Apple down 1.5%. Amazon up 4.8%. The SOX, worth repeating, up 7.7%. The VIX back below 18. The two-year, day after the Fed and Kevin Warsh's news conference, the two-year yield 4.8%. 4.22%, the 10-year 4.66%, the 30-year 5.20%. Gold up $34 the ounce, up 0.8%, a retreat for crude. WTI down 0.8%, 83.80 a barrel. Brent 89.16, barrel of Brent down by 1.7%. Earnings news, Chipotle Mexican Grill up by 13% after earnings. Restaurant chain reporting comparable sales for the second quarter that beat the average analyst estimate. One of its peers, Cava, Mediterranean themed restaurant, up 1.5%. And while we're talking restaurants, Jersey Mike's CEO Charlie Morrison coming up at 2:40 Wall Street time, first day of trading, shares now down by almost 5%.

0: Any signs of that?
1: Carol, the last 5 quarters, I got on our earnings call and said that we had double-digit growth in construction, which is where this shows up, including this quarter here. Now, that is a, you know, it's not, we drive growth broad-based through many different product lines, so we're not overweighted to this, but it has been a strong contributor for us, and we see it to be a tailwind as we move forward here.
0: We just want more time.
2: Yeah, I'll come back.
0: Come back soon. Thank you so much. Always, always appreciate it.
1: Thank you for having me again.
0: Yeah, be well. Edmund Reis, Executive Vice President, CFO of Aon, joining us right here in New York City.
2: Just to repeat that redhead that just crossed the Bloomberg terminal, DeepSeek developing a massive AI data center in Inner Mongolia. According to people familiar with the matter, it's going to add 1 gigawatt worth of compute.
0: That's a lot, right?
2: That's a lot.
0: Do you like subs? I know you like subs.
2: Who doesn't?
0: Do you like shares of companies that make subs?
2: We'll see how the market's reacting.
0: Well, you're going to like this next guest, Jersey Mike, CEO. He joins us next.
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9: Right, joining us here in set, he's managed to get through with barely any sleep. So, you know, Paul Macaulay will hear with us, a global head of FX research at HSBC. He stays up so you don't have to. You watch the press briefing and everything else. What do you make of it in totality? Where are we now?
10: Well, in totality, what we were just talking about is that there does seem to be somewhat of a sell America trade that had happened. They weren't very confident about the message being delivered. So we saw yields going up, treasury yields. We saw the reaction in the U.S. equity market and the dollar softer. So this is the first time that we've seen this in, well, in a good few months at least, that the sell America trade had a glimpse of coming back.
11: How long lasting do you think this sort of steepener trade is going to be? Because the fact that there are three descents, that sends a really strong signal that it just seems like these rate hikes are just being delayed more than anything.
10: Well, actually, I think what it really means is that the next couple of CPI prints and labor market reports are so incredibly important in terms of what's going to happen in September. So we're probably more data dependent than we have been, and again, quite a long time. So, look, I think the market wants some confidence and trying to understand what is this new regime looking like under the new chair, and it's still quite uncertain.
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13: On the latest edition of the Bloomberg Daybreak Europe podcast, our senior editor Anthony Palazzo on the family feud at Italian eyewear giant EssilorLuxottica.
19: Leonardo da Vecchio was this amazing entrepreneur, and he built the world's biggest eyewear company from scratch. He merged that with a French competitor a few years before he died, and he wanted to keep the family together. But in his will, he didn't empower anyone with the authority to make major decisions. So 4 years later, this has become a big stumbling block. All eight heirs have an equal vote, but his will requires unanimity or near unanimity on major decisions. So, for example, if one heir wants to sell out and go their own way,

0: Sandwiches?
1: Certainly over time, we do take price. Our long-term algorithm is low single-digit same-store sales growth for this business. That will be equally balanced between price and transaction growth. We err towards transaction growth. That's really how you grow the health of the business over time. We've taken some price as we've seen commodity inflation, not nearly as much as some other brands, and that, quite frankly, is what's been fueling our growth this year and years prior compared to the rest of the concepts out there.
0: All right, Charlie, that's all we have time for. Thank you so much, and congratulations again.
1: My pleasure. Thank you.
0: Carol, Tim, that is Charlie Morrison, the CEO of Jersey Mike's, on their listing day.
2: All right, good stuff, Danny. Thank you so much. That, of course, is Danny Berger. She is Bloomberg Open Interest co-host, joining us there with the CEO of Jersey Mike's, Charlie Morrison. By the way, investors taking a bite out of shares of Jersey Mike, but I'm in a good way. Stock is down below its IPO price of $23 a share right now, trading at $21.85 a share, so it's down about 5%.
3: All right, coming up next on Bloomberg Business Week Daily, another stock that's on the move today as a result of earnings, Starbucks. We hear from the CEO, Brian Nickel, next.
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5: Let's get some more analysis now with our next guest. Maja Bin Zaman is head of FX research at ANZ. Just so many variables at the moment, so many unknowns, and not really a lot of clues there from the Fed chair Warsh either. So given that, what's your expectations around September for that Fed meeting and the rest of the year?
6: That's a good question, but I think, you know, before the September meeting, we've got two jobs data, two inflation numbers. It gives the Fed time to incorporate the findings of the task force as well. But overall, we do expect, with the data that we have seen so far, that the Fed will likely be on hold into the rest of the year. Pretty much being in an extended hold because the data seems to be all making sense. The PCE that's coming up on the back of the softer PPI and CPI looks to be very much in line now, approaching the Fed's forecast if we look at that deeper. So when you look at the inflation numbers, it all comes back to how growth is looking, how job market is looking, more so the growth and the consumption data, that's quite important, and how it's looking relative to the rest of the world. Look, I think the US has held up pretty well. You could argue some of that is coming from the wealth creation out of the, you know, massive risk rally in equity markets, perhaps. You know, household income has increased, and that's fueling consumption.
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2: All right, yes, indeed. Getting close to the last hour of trade on this Thursday. We've also got Amazon and Apple earnings out after the closing bell. We're going to be keeping an eye on that. Right now, we're keeping an eye on shares of Starbucks. They have been up as much as 4% right now, a gain of about 3% in today's session. This following a better-than-expected earnings report yesterday, late yesterday after the close. Bloomberg's Romain Bostic, co-host of The Close, spoke with Starbucks CEO Brian Nickel earlier this morning. He asked Brian about the company's initiative to uplift more than 1,000 of its stores by the end of the year.
14: We were really smart about what we spent on these uplifts and the implications on the store. So, you know, we can do these things for roughly $150,000. We do not close the store at all, so operations continue to perform. And then the experience that our partners have, because now they've got a new, really great-looking coffee house, and that what our customers have results in

0: supply chain. So just last year, 34% of our units actually came from North America, which is pretty impressive for a brand like ours. So we think we've built some insulation. We also have very deep relationships with our vendor base, which is truly global. And so, you know, tariffs is certainly something we will manage, as will so many other companies out there. But we feel like we have the track record and the playbook now to do that more effectively as we go forward.
1: Reformation has been known for its, you know, sustainability. Are you able to kind of keep that? Because you're going to be a bigger company, you're going to be expanding. How do you kind of keep that commitment to sustainability when you have presumably a lot more products that are going to be coming out?
0: I think it's important to understand what sustainability means to Reformation. So importantly, we never lead with sustainability. We make amazing products and we never ask our customers to compromise on style, on quality, on fit. Instead, what we do is we offer unprecedented value to our consumer with product that does both. And that's why we believe we win. And for consumers where sustainability really matters, we see a major increase in their spending behavior. It's been embedded in our mission since day one. It's part of our decisions, our business practices, as well as our vendor relationships. And so we believe it is a, it'll be very easy for us to continue to scale with these principles, really bringing sustainable fashion to everyone.
2: Is your plan to continue basically selling on your own direct to consumer through your site and your stores, or are you going to do more relationships with third parties like Bloomingdale's, Nordstrom, et cetera?
0: So at Reformation, we're 90% direct to consumer. Two-thirds of that comes from our e-commerce site, one-third from retail. That will likely be more or less the mix over time. We're really excited about our DTC channel and how we can communicate our product and our brand to consumers. We have said we are going to double our store count over the next 5 years, and it's really important because it's a great business, but it also really helps us accelerate our overall DTC growth.
1: Thank you for joining us on your IPO day. That was Hallie Borenstein, Reformation CEO. And coming up, the turnaround brewing.
2: We need to get her back to talk about these store openings. That's a lot of stores.
1: I know. It's a lot of stores. Brian Nichols, Starbucks CEO, is next. This is The Close on Bloomberg TV.
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7: On the latest Balance of Power podcast, we talk with John Bozzella from the Alliance for Automotive Innovation about the industry effort to prevent Chinese-made cars from entering the U.S.
8: We have strong tariff protection right now, right? The U.S. government has concluded that vehicles from China represent unfair and discriminatory competition. So that's the 301 tariff. The agency has concluded, the Commerce Department, that this technology is a surveillance and national security threat. So that's what creates the market as it is today. Mm-hmm. What the legislation does is tighten those regulations up and maybe reduce some of the flexibilities and loopholes that might be available to a future administration.
7: Because your fear is having a Chinese-made car, like a BYD, or having a Chinese part in a seemingly non-Chinese car that might be a listening device.
8: There's two concerns here. One is competition's got to be fair and reciprocal. When it's fair and reciprocal, companies here can compete with companies anywhere. So that's the first point. The second point is, yes, this national security and surveillance concern must be addressed. And by the way, the Chinese have similar rules.
7: Let's talk a little bit about the rest of the industry here, because we're in an environment with high gas prices, as we're mentioning, high oil prices, and a trade agreement with Mexico and Canada that's up for renewal. The White House doesn't seem too eager to renew it. This will keep extending and rolling year after year if we don't do something about it. How important is it to the auto sector that we renegotiate and renew the USMCA?
8: It is absolutely critical.
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0: Apple shares. It's over 1,000% gain here. You just have to wonder if we're going to see a repeat of that for the next 10 years ahead. I mean, the company can only get so large, right? How does that kind of shift the priorities for the next CEO?
1: Well, and the one thing, most great CEOs, we all know that board CEOs, investors look at the returns as the ultimate scorecard of CEO performance. But you have to know that that's more an overtime situation. Who would have guessed 15 years ago that there would have been this massive increase? So it's hard to say where things are going from here. But if you can imagine a company with the assets, with the quality, with the culture, with the supply chain excellence, with the brand strength, there's so much to work with. So it's a real leadership moment for John. But it's not just about him. There's the whole leadership team. There's the board. There's the massive organization. There's the customer base, all the experts. So a lot of people, of course, are rooting for him and rooting for the company to continue to thrive.
2: They certainly are. I am curious, and this is a question about Turnus, but really a question about all the searches and other consultations you've been involved in over your storied career. And it's that question that always comes up about whether you go for an insider or you go for an outsider for the company. Obviously, they chose an insider. At least right now, it looks like the market's pretty comfortable with that. But we've seen some other successions in recent years where we've seen boards flub that in a big time. And I'm curious, is there sort of a formula or at least a question that you ask yourself and the board to try to determine whether an insider or an outsider would be best for the next leg of the company's history?
1: I'm so glad you asked that question, Romain, because that is really the question that boards often ask, and we've been studying that question for 20 years. The general direction on that question is that when a company is performing well and there's a clear strategic direction and there's conviction on the business, insiders tend to be lower risk and slightly outperform. When a company is in a crisis or a turnaround, Intel, there are others, then that does conditions favor an outsider who can come in and change the culture, build on the strengths, and create a new direction. But actually, overall, as most boards really believe that it is a benefit to have an insider, and generally that often works the case, but the actual data show that the performance is pretty much identical, but the risk or the beta is higher for an outsider. So the upside is a little greater, the downside is a little greater as well. The big point is that boards do it well when they consider all the context. They consider insiders, they at least benchmark the external talent, and then try and make a judgment based on the forward-looking needs of the business, and then try and back in what are the right leaders for that. So in this case, they clearly have done that, focusing on where the company's going and that John would be the right man for the job.
2: Jim, really appreciate you taking time for us. Real pleasure to talk to you. Jim Citrin there, chair of the Global CEO Practice over at Spencer Stuart. Decades of experience in helping boards find folks to actually transition their companies to the next chapter. Meanwhile, we are looking ahead to the next chapter, and that's two big conference calls coming up at the top of the hour. Amazon, those shares up 8% here in the after hours trade, and Apple, those shares down 4% in the after hours trade. Bloomberg Tech's Ed Ludlow joins us right now to talk a little bit about that. And Ed, let's first start off, if you will, with Apple. Obviously, we are going to hear from Tim Cook, presumably his swan song here. But people really want to know a lot more about pricing, a lot more about their cost inputs, and a lot more about when we're going to get these announcements on these new products.
3: Exactly. A clean beat, but just how clean, right? And what kind of a world does Turnus take on in the September quarter? You know, strip out the tariff impact to gross margin. 48.1% is exactly what the street had modeled for. It's likely that there's still some iPhone upside to come. There's a lot of evidence that demand is there for iPhone, a category that they had a clear beat in, and the memory pricing impact hasn't really manifested yet. What we hear from a lot of CEOs is that actually we've got to stop focusing just on the pricing of memory and the real-term supply, because the demand is there. How hampered was Apple in its ability to get the handsets out? That's another question. So yeah, it's a passing of the baton, but quarter to quarter, I think a lot of people are saying quickly, country, the world will look very different in 3 months' time to how it looks this evening.
0: Just give us a quick preview of Amazon, the company reporting a fifth straight quarter of cloud sales growth. What's the AI story coming up next?
3: Yeah, the AI story is that AWS is smashing it, and that's good. What happens when they say something about the forward nature of capital expenditures? You know, they have all these metrics to show that AWS is more than just cloud computing. There's an AI story, but the spending trajectory is everything.
2: Can I just stop you there? So we didn't get that CapEx number in the release. I assume we're going to get that on the conference call, but everyone's focused on that free cash flow number or lack thereof.
3: Is
2: that sort of an indication of maybe what they might say, or should I not read too much into that?
3: Hey, you know what they say about assuming? I thought the Meta would give us a 2027 CapEx figure last night. They did not. And then look what happened. So it's so interesting. I just don't know.
2: All right, Ed. Well, it's been an interesting couple days. We talk about just the phenomenal day that Microsoft had on the back of its earnings report. It looks like Amazon for right now is getting rewarded, Apple getting dinged. Ed, well, we'll say goodbye to you. Ed's going to be probably stick around for BOP. They'll break down some of the things on the conference call, and you can check them out, of course, at 11 a.m. tomorrow Eastern time on BTech. Well, I'm sure they're going to have a full analysis of everything that's going on. But for us right now, in the moment here, I think we're kind of seeing this narrative play out here, right? The idea that their companies are going to get rewarded if they can show that ROI, and the ones that can't, or at least the ones that are in doubt, aren't going to get it.
0: I really do want to see these CapEx numbers remain. As a credit reporter, that is so important to just how the company's balance sheet looks and, of course, what happens next with how they're
2: going to raise. It was interesting to start the show with Bruce Richards, a big credit investor. He said he's not too concerned about the AI credit space right now, at least on the investment grade side. But we'll see here. Microsoft delivered. It looks like Amazon did, too. Both of those conference calls for Amazon and Apple coming at the top of the hour. If you're interested in politics, stick around for Kaylee and Joe with Balance of Power on Bloomberg.
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7: Well, that nominal GDP print probably speaks to ongoing health in corporate profits. As you know, corporate profits are coming off of...
8: It's got an AI overlay.
7: It does. But, you know, I would say that the issue with the AI... The CapEx boom continues, and the chair mentioned that yesterday. It's quite strong.
8: Right.
7: But a large component of that is imported. So the potential for it to create overheating domestic conditions seems a bit less to me compared with other CapEx cycles.
8: Did we, as an outlier yesterday, have the dollar finally break? Is this a moment where this shocking dollar resilience, even with higher rates, finally turns around and we get... with a lack of credibility, dollar weakness?
7: So I think the dollar is going to lose a little bit of interest rate support and has. Of course, the market has repriced, seeing that the Fed didn't act on the accumulated high level of inflation at the last two meetings. So the market's extrapolating that a bit forward in terms of the reaction function. But we also need to be cognizant of what other central banks are doing. So the ECB last week declined to hike, and also stated a bit more of an open-ended path, so perhaps they will not fully meet the amount of tightening that's priced in. And other central banks might be sounding a bit circumspect. And we had the Bank of England this morning. They held rates. So the question to me is, you know, the Fed may have come across a bit more dovish than some people expected, but I think that this is a broader trend among central banks now.
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12: From the Sky News Centre at 10, Gianni Infantino's controversial plans for the future of the World Cup have been dealt a huge blow. The FIFA president wants to create a private company to run its biggest events, but UEFA members have announced they won't take part in any of the governing body's tournaments unless the proposals are dropped. But former executive director of the Football Association, David Davies, thinks some nations may have a different view.
13: Doubling, trebling your money, your income, for Andorra, for a lot of smaller Eastern European countries, is quite a big thing. So I apologise for being a sceptic of whether European unity will hold.
12: The body that oversees football in North and Central America and Caribbean says its members have expressed deep concerns. The Prime Minister is promising to give crews tackling a huge wildfire in Suffolk all the support they need. It's triggered a major incident and forced evacuations. Flames are burning close to a nuclear power plant, though the wind direction means they're unlikely to reach it. Here's the area's chief fire officer, John Lacey.
14: We need bulk water carriers, so a number of those have been brought in to supply large quantities of water. We also need off-road vehicles to be able to get into the undergrowth and the woodland areas to be able to tackle it directly straight on, and also looking at air assets to be able to drop water onto the fire.
12: A toddler's mum and her boyfriend have been jailed for her murder. They'll serve a combined 50 years over the death of Isabel Welch on Teesside last September. The cost of borrowing has been held at 3.75%. It was widely expected by economists after slower than expected inflation. Palestine Action's ban is to be reviewed by the Supreme Court. More than 100 people have been arrested in central London during a protest in support of the proscribed group. And some artists shortlisted for the Mercury Prize have jokingly given first-time nominee Sir Paul McCartney some advice. He's in the running for the first time at 84, with Koji Radical teasing this is his time. Ray and Olivia Dean are the...
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3: We're speaking to Qualcomm president and CEO Cristiano Amon. The way that I look at Qualcomm as well, like on the smartphone side, Android in China, and then when I'm thinking about the data center, I'm trying to understand where the biggest opportunity is. 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
20: When we provided the $15 billion number for fiscal 29, it's kind of well balanced across custom ASIC with hyperscalers. It's very well balanced on the CPU, which will start ramping in 2028, and the accelerator in HPC. HPC is actually part of some of custom ASIC's deployments as well. As far as China, you should expect that our exposure to China, the data center, will be very similar as a percentage of data center revenue to all of the other semiconductor providers that are in the data center business today. You know, China, it's a big market. It's just a function of GDP. And when you look at some of the data centers, especially the providers of custom ASIC, they have exposure to China. Ours is going to be about the same percentage.
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2: We are long-term bullish on crypto. We believe in the asset class. We believe it's here.

0: to stay. What are we focusing on? The infrastructure layer. And so a couple of things that we announced this quarter, the Robinhood chain, fastest chain ever to hit 100 million transactions. We also launched the Robinhood Earn product. You can lend your crypto out on stablecoin and get 7%. So the asset class and the coins, it's great for customers. You want to provide access. It'll ebb and flow. I've been there 8 years. I've seen probably four different crypto winters. But if you invest in the technology and you invest in the infrastructure, we believe that's here to stay. And the Robinhood chain was a great example of that.
1: What's a typical, or who is a typical Robinhood investor? Maybe how has that changed?
0: Yeah, great question. So who is our median customer today?
1: Okay.
0: They tend to be 35 years old. They tend to be married, tend to be educated, extra discretionary income relative to the US, widely distributed across the US, not just a coastal product. One or two kids or a cat or a dog. Like, that is our prototypical customer. What they're doing is as they're getting wealthier, they're using Robinhood for more and more of their products. So we announced Robinhood Banking last year, just hit 3 billion deposits, growing really, really nicely. Our customers also say to us, hey, I bank with Robinhood. Even before we were a bank, that's how they thought about it. And so as they're getting wealthier, they want the same products everyone wants. Retirement assets, those are now up above 35 billion. They want ETFs. We just launched custodial accounts. I have a young daughter, she has an account on Robinhood. Trump accounts, we're now supporting all of the children.
1: Ah,
0: and so when I joined 8 years ago, the average age was around 27 or 28.
2: Oh.
0: We are growing with our customers. And so we always start with what do our customers want, and then we build it for them. And as you do that, you start to see them consolidate more of their wealth.
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5: Today you are listening to our conversation with Bizorg Mekhair Sharafeddin and Yegena Torbate, co-authors of the book Stolen Revolution, Betrayal and Hope in Modern Iran. We are talking about how the Iranian economy actually works. We do, in fact, have two perfect guests on who will teach us much more about this. We're going to be speaking with Yegena Torbate, Iran correspondent for The New York Times, as well as Bizorg Mekhair Sharafeddin. He's the head of digital at Iran International. So both of you, thank you so much for coming on Oddlots.
7: Thank you so much for having me.
8: Thanks for having us.
5: Oh, and I should, of course, mention that they are the co-authors of a brand new book, Stolen Revolution, Betrayal and Hope in Modern Iran. So again, thank you both so much for coming on. Why don't we just start, what is the premise of this book? Why was this an important book to write, or what endeavored you to go on this project?
7: Yeah, well, thank you so much for having us. I mean, we started on this project around 5.5 years ago, so late 2020. And I think our vision was, at first, we were very focused on kind of trying to explain, as you sort of mentioned, Iran's political economy, and in particular, sort of the roots of corruption and sort of state control and influence over the economy over the past 50 years. And then, of course, as time went on and since 2020, a lot of things have happened in Iran and our focus both broadened and I think deepened. But sort of throughout our book is sort of this continuous thread of the promises that the current government, the Islamic government, came to power on in 1979, particularly around social justice and how it might redistribute Iran's really immense resources, and sort of what that has actually led to in practice today, which is far from those promises.
6: Yeah, so you describe the Islamic Republic as evolving into this sort of mafia-like state. And I guess there's a difference between an authoritarian government and a corrupt one, although they often go hand in hand. How did Iran kind of evolve from the authoritarian Islamic Republic to a place that, in terms of its economy, was actually extracting value from its people?
8: Yeah, I think maybe it's good to define what do we mean by a mafia state.
6: Yeah.
8: And what's the difference between a mafia state and a normal totalitarian government? I think in a normal society, all citizens are equal and they benefit the same from the government and the wealth of a nation. But in a mafia state, you should imagine a layered society, and citizens are rewarded based on their loyalty to the system. So the more loyal you are to the government and the state, the more you will benefit

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3: Leonardo da Vecchio was this amazing entrepreneur, and he built the world's biggest eyewear company from scratch. He merged that with a French competitor a few years before he died, and he wanted to keep the family together. But in his will, he didn't empower anyone with the authority to make major decisions. So 4 years later, this has become a big stumbling block. All eight heirs have an equal vote, but his will requires unanimity or near unanimity on major decisions. So, for example, if one heir wants to sell out and go their own way, the will also limits the dividend payouts from the family holding company, and that means that the excess cash has not gone to the children. It's gone to the holding company, and they don't have access. And so at this point, they haven't been able to agree on any changes that would resolve all this and restructure the family holding company. One of his sons tried to do a buyout of two of the siblings earlier this year, and that would have concentrated some of the power and kind of given the whole enterprise some clarity, but that deal fell apart.
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9: Matt Miskin of John Hancock writing, the bond market is flashing a bear steepening as the more tempered hawkishness did not appease the bond vigilantes. Bonds on sale. Are you a buyer?
10: Yeah, we're starting to look at it. You know, I mean, we're looking at 5% now on the aggregate bond index. We're looking at about 6% on corporates. High yield is back to 8%. If I can do 5 to 8%, look, yield is destiny at the end of the day. There's a lot of volatility. There's a lot of uncertainty. I don't know where inflation's going. I don't know, especially after yesterday, I don't know what the Fed's going to do in September. But what I do know is if you can get 5 to 6% per year for the next 5 to 10 years,
9: you should take it.
10: it's not bad. And we've got what's called real yield, John. It's been a while. Like, I mean, this real yield after the inflation deduction is actually pretty compelling. I'm not trying to say step into the 30-year. I get it. Like, it almost looked like they cut because of that steepening. Because I think what also happened was you had right before the meeting this, oh my God, they might actually surprise hike. So the 2-year yield rose and it flattened. And then that just kind of came off in the meeting. But look, the 30-year going out like that, you know, if it's your second day at the office, you come home and it's like, how was your day? Well, the 30-year blew out. Like, that would not be my best. That would not be how I'd want to come home.
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12: Lots on Bloomberg Radio. I'm Joe Weisenthal.
13: And I'm Tracy Alloway.
12: Today's episode is looking at how the Iranian economy actually works. We are speaking with Yegana Torbadi and Bezorg Meher Sharafadin. We are talking about their book, Stolen Revolution, Betrayal and Hope in Modern Iran.
13: Just in terms of the state, like, becoming more intertwined with the private sector, I learned two new words, or I guess terms, from your book, and I'm going to mispronounce the first one because I've only ever read it. I've never said it aloud, but bunyads, is that right?
14: Bunyads, yeah.
13: Bunyads. Okay, bunyads, and then invisible ports. Can you talk a little bit more about those two things as sort of examples of how the state becomes intertwined with the private sector or the general economy?
15: Okay, so again, these religious foundations, they were launched at the beginning of the revolution, and they're very interesting. So, like, one of them was this massive foundation that was established to distribute the wealth among the poor. And it seemed quite a noble cause. And, of course, we had other foundations to look after families of martyrs of Iran-Iraq War and the veterans of the war. So these massive foundations, they were established by the order of the founder of the revolution, Ayatollah Khomeini, and the heads of those foundations, they had massive power. So we show in the book, for example, that how the head of one of these foundations, he wanted to import some wheelchairs into the country to give it to the veterans of war. But at that time, the Minister of Industries, he was against the import because he believed that the imports of German wheelchairs will be undermining the domestic production. But the head of foundation, he was an MP at that time, member of the parliament. So he went to the parliament and passed the bill to allow the foundation to import anything they want without any government supervision. And he wanted to do that to maintain the revolutionary nature of the foundation. And he didn't want to be constrained by bureaucracy and red tape. It's interesting that the same person, decades later, he becomes the speaker of the parliament during the reform movement. And he founds these invisible ports or invisible jetties. That, how is that? So we see that these foundations and the Revolutionary Guards, they had massive power to import anything they wanted without audit and without taxation. And this character of the book, decades later, he goes to southern ports of Iran and he saw a dedicated port that belonged to the Revolutionary Guards, and they could import anything they wanted without any supervision of the government. So in a way, you see how this mafia state was formed gradually, how the revolutionary nature of the foundation forced them into creating a system which was not transparent from the start. And later on, the same system turned into a mafia state.
14: And you sort of see how there is some good intentions, right? Like the idea of importing higher quality wheelchairs from abroad to help veterans of the war who had been injured. you know, that is a laudable intention. But he, you know, this character, this person that we're talking about, Mehdi Karoubi, he sort of in that decision in the 1980s establishes this idea that these foundations, and it wasn't just him, but this was just one example, these foundations are above the law, and they get special dispensations and special privileges because they're kind of associated with the revolutionary state. Private companies don't get those rights. Entities, you know, that are disconnected from the government don't get those rights. But he establishes that, and that same thinking, you know, as it continues and is not challenged over the years, sort of grows into eventually these invisible ports and many other abuses.
12: It's so striking, like, listening to this, because you, I mean, on the one hand, obviously, Iran, very distinct story. But on the other hand, you know, so many of these themes we've already discussed, you see like echoes of them or versions of them in all sorts of developing states or whatever. You know, obviously, when you talk about, oh, here is a steel factory or some industrial facility, and then it's been reproposed in some way for some non-vital thing, you sort of think about late era Soviet Union, for example. It's like, here's the company that wants to make bread, but they just sell all their parts abroad for hard cash and then don't actually serve their purpose. Were there ever any forces in government that tried to keep some of these entities in line? I assume there must be, like, some conflict or effort to sort of maintain this thing where you have something that resembles industry, has some perverse incentives to maybe, like, take some shortcut for the personal gain of whoever is the controlling entity. Were there ever attempts to build in mechanisms such that these perhaps public resources couldn't be expropriated in some way?
14: For sure. I mean, there were definitely people who maybe too late sort of saw the errors of some of the ways that the government had acted, including people who had been part of the problem, you know, earlier on in their career. So, like, for example, Mehdi Karoubi, who we mentioned, who was a cleric, an MP, he led one of these bunyads, but then later on becomes part of the reform movement and rises to great power and tries, when he's in parliament, to establish some standards of transparency for these entities, these bunyads and other institutions that answer directly to Iran's supreme leader. And he's unsuccessful. By that point, which was the late 90s, early 2000s, these entities and the supreme leader himself were just far too powerful for the elected government to really put a check on. There's another anecdote that we talk about at length in the book, which was in 2004, when Iran was opening a new airport. And this is, you know, a big moment for Iran. It had been planning this airport actually since before the revolution. Of course, it was delayed, you know, because of that and because of the war. But this was going to be kind of this big moment when Iran was going to have an airport to kind of rival Dubai and Istanbul. On the day that it's being opened, the Revolutionary Guards drive armored land cruisers onto the runway and prevent the first plane from landing. They have to be begged by the transport minister before they allow it to land. When the second plane wants to come in, they scramble a fighter jet and threaten it, and it has to divert south to Isfahan. And why did this happen? The transport minister later revealed in a series of interviews, because the guards had wanted the contract to operate that airport, but they hadn't provided the best price. And so the government had given it to a Turkish-Austrian firm, and the airport was shut down. It was basically a no-fly zone for months, and it was reopened with state firms running the airport rather than this foreign contract. And so, you know, our character, Mehdi Karoubi, he's a Speaker of Parliament. His MPs write a report about what happened, but ultimately there's no accountability for that action. And as we go on in time, we get to a point where the guards don't even really have to take such a dramatic step. Their dominance in contracting and in, you know, different parts of Iran's economy sort of goes unquestioned. And I think the element of Iran's government that is somewhat unique, at least in its specifics from, you know, a place like the Soviet Union or other places, is that because all of these institutions answer to someone who's sort of seen as a holy figure and who's power comes from God, effectively, it's much more difficult to question both his authority and to establish any accountability over institutions that only report to him, which is how Iran's government is structured. Both the military and these big bunyads only report to him. And how can you question someone who's you know, effectively God's representative.
13: I mean, the extraction from the private sector, how much of that is about consolidating political power? And how much of it is about being worried about, I guess, foreign

and threats that might come in through additional capital in the country? Like, can you kind of decompose or try to maybe psychoanalyze the motivations for instance, the Iranian guards wanting to stop a new airport from operating?

0: usually you see with a change of government, you see that how the new government tries to empower people and elements close to that. And we explained that in the book and how, for example, Ahmadinejad, when he came to power, he tried to empower people close to him. But when next presidents, when they come, including Hassan Rouhani, we see that he also tried to somehow make sure that people close to him can benefit from the such resources. So I think there is this infighting that you see, that sometimes the Revolutionary Guards, they need to use their military and intelligence power, and sometimes the other faction can take control. But overall, I think there are many elements that have added to this competition. Of course, the sanctions are one of those. Like, decades of sanctions, they have created this lack of transparency within the state. And each faction, they come and they try to take a part of the business, trying to show that themselves essential for the everyday affairs of the country to be handled. For example, before that, Iranian oil ministry has been in charge of selling oil. That's been the case for decades. But when the sanctions increased in recent decades, and the government couldn't pay its debts to, let's say, Iran's police and their military forces, it gave them access to oil. So a big part of Iranian oil export has been done by the Revolutionary Guards at this stage. Some estimate that half of the Iranian oil is sold by the Revolutionary Guards. So I think the way I see it is just these different factions, they are constantly fighting with one another, trying to have a bigger share of the economy.
1: You know, Tracy, I think your question, like, there's one anecdote that sort of like exactly answers it. So I think it's both. I think they came by their suspicion of foreign intervention in Iran's economy, honestly. I mean, if you look at the 20th century history of Iran, it is one of economic exploitation of the country by world powers, US, the British, the Russians, etc., have used that ideology in a way that has benefited themselves. So I think Buzurg's answer stands, but I also think that it's sort of both of those factors that you identified acting at once.
2: 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I'm Tracy Alloway.
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9: Well, that nominal GDP print probably speaks to ongoing health in corporate profits. As you know, corporate profits are coming off of...
10: It's got an AI overlay.
9: It does. But, you know, I would say that the issue with the AI... The CapEx boom continues, and the chair mentioned that yesterday. It's quite strong.
10: Right.
9: But a large component of that is imported. So the potential for it to create overheating domestic conditions seems a bit less to me compared with other CapEx cycles.
10: Did we, as an outlier yesterday, have the dollar finally break? Is this a moment where this shocking dollar resilience, even with higher rates, finally turns around and we get... with a lack of credibility, dollar weakness?
9: So I think the dollar is going to lose a little bit of interest rate support and has. Of course, the market has repriced, seeing that the Fed didn't act on the accumulated high level of inflation at the last two meetings. So the market's extrapolating that a bit forward in terms of the reaction function. But we also need to be cognizant of what other central banks are doing. So the ECB last week declined to hike, and also stated a bit more of an open-ended path. So perhaps they will not fully meet the amount of tightening that's priced in. And other central banks might be sounding a bit circumspect. And we had the Bank of England this morning. They held rates. So the question to me is, the Fed may have come across a bit more dovish than some people expected.

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2: 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On Merin Talks Money, are we repeating the biggest mistake of 1873? 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
1: 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Here's Jonathan Farrow.
9: Francis Donner of RBC writing, Walsh is going to have to spend the next few meetings addressing why he remains so committed to addressing inflation by keeping monetary policy on hold. Francis joins us now for more. Francis, good morning.
10: Good morning.
9: Did you react the same way Lisa did to that news conference yesterday?
10: I had many reactions, but so too did the market. And it occurred to me as I was watching the 10-year, the 30-year move that we were all effectively going through the seven stages of grief. There was shock at the communication style. There was some denial from the press corps. What do you mean we're not going to get forward guidance? Some real anger at the long end of the curve. Where we're not just yet is that reconstructing how we're going to think about the Fed and full-on acceptance that we are not going to get a Powell or Yellen or Bernanke-style Fed with the Warsh Fed. And the one line that I clued into is a line that everyone has been quoting, but maybe focus on the wrong word. There was the line from Warsh, the markets are learning how to play the ball, not the referee, which I love as an economist because the ball is the economic data, but I clued into the word learning. He's indicating he understands, and we should all understand, this is a transitional moment. We may not have a full picture of what this new framework is, and so there will be some volatility as we adjust to it.
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12: 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I'm Joe Ozenthal.
13: And I'm Tracy Alloway.
12: On today's show, we are discussing the political economy of Iran with our guests, Yegane Torbati and Bezorg Mecher Sharafeddin. They are the co-authors of the book Stolen Revolution, Betrayal and Hope in Modern Iran.
13: Can we talk about the tech sector specifically?
12: Yeah, yeah.
13: Because, again, this was surprising to learn that at one point Iran had a vibrant startup scene. But on the other hand, it kind of makes sense if you think about a place where, because of sanctions, you don't have a lot of Amazons or Ubers around, then maybe that's the perfect,
12: I also just associate Iran with having a lot of young, bright,
13: intellectual,
12: educated
13: people.
12: Yeah,
13: absolutely. So what did Iran's tech startup scene actually look like?
14: Yeah, I mean, this is a fascinating chapter and one that we really dug into.

0: negotiate this memorandum of understanding. There are people who kind of still want inside Iran for this war to continue because they really believe that Iran kind of had the U.S. on the back foot. And so I think in terms of like how Iran's political economy looks going forward, I think it's still quite early to say at this point, just because they're still sort of in the midst of this war, really. And I think no one in Iran right now is looking that far ahead. To the extent that they are, it's very much towards China as the future. Mohammad Bagher Ghalibaf, the Speaker of Parliament, the guy who's been kind of negotiating with J.D. Vance, he basically said that as well. He said that, you know, we want investment, but they want it from China. For the Islamic Republic, the economy has never been an end goal in and of itself. It's focused on it to the extent that it's a means to a broader end goal of self-sufficiency or, you know, some kind of like drawing some sort of ideological strength from it. But in terms of actually focusing on the economy at the expense of, for instance, some of its ideological goals, that has never been in its pattern of behavior. And there are former officials like who have said, you know, it's time to set aside our ideology and our foreign policy and focus on the economy, coming to some final accord with the U.S. that would really lift sanctions so that we can actually move on and grow the economy.
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7: Leonardo da Vecchio was this amazing entrepreneur, and he built the world's biggest eyewear company from scratch. He merged that with a French competitor a few years before he died, and he wanted to keep the family together. But in his will, he didn't empower anyone with the authority to make major decisions. So 4 years later, this has become a big stumbling block. All eight heirs have an equal vote, but his will requires unanimity or near unanimity on major decisions. So, for example, if one heir wants to sell out and go their own way, the will also limits the dividend payouts from the family holding company, and that means that the excess cash has not gone to the children. It's gone to the holding company, and they don't have access. And so at this point, they haven't been able to agree on any changes that would resolve all this and restructure the family holding company. One of his sons tried to do a buyout of two of the siblings earlier this year, and that would have concentrated some of the power and kind of given the whole enterprise some clarity, but that deal fell apart.
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8: From the Sky News Centre at 11, UEFA members, including England and Scotland, have unanimously voted to boycott FIFA tournaments if it plans to sell stakes in the World Cup go-ahead. European nations held an emergency meeting this afternoon in response to the proposals by the president of the World Football's governing body, Gianni Infantino. Former FA chairman David Bernstein says it's another example of terrible management from FIFA.
9: This deal was done with no governance at all, done in secret, with a very tight timetable to try and force a sort of resolution, you know, and with Donald Trump's friends and family and so on. I mean, it really, in a way, beggars belief when you sit back and think about it.
8: The Prime Minister has announced English mayors will be allowed to keep a share of the taxes collected in their area. Andy Burnham says the policy would be designed so every

0: Local leader will have the power and resources to improve public transport, build homes and create jobs. A wildfire in Suffolk spreads to the size of more than 200 football pitches as evacuated residents prepare to spend the night away from home. Crews say the changing wind directions making it hard to fight, but flames shouldn't reach a nearby nuclear power station. Prime Minister Andy Burnham's been kept updated.
1: We got the situation under close monitoring. I'm receiving regular updates. It is a very serious incident. I will make sure that Suffolk Fire and Rescue Service have all of the support, the mutual aid from other services that they need.
0: Meanwhile, a drought's been declared across the whole of Wales. Officials think it'll be the driest July since records began. MPs Diane Abbott and Joni Reid are back in the Labour Party. It's understood the former has been given a formal warning following the conclusion of internal investigations. And Hibs have avoided an embarrassing upset to progress to the third qualifying round of the Conference League with a 4-3 aggregate win over Malasheva. The Scottish Premiership side overturned a 2-0 deficit from the first leg in Kosovo.
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6: We're speaking to Qualcomm president and CEO Cristiano Amon. 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
7: When we provided the $15 billion number for fiscal 29, it's kind of well-balanced across custom ASIC with hyperscalers. It's very well-balanced on the CPU, which will start ramping in 2028, and the accelerator in HPC. HPC is actually part of some of custom ASIC's deployments as well. As far as China, you should expect that our exposure to China, the data center, will be very similar as a percentage of data center revenue to all of the other semiconductor providers that are in the data center business today. You know, China, it's a big market. It's just a function of GDP. And when you look at some of the data center, especially the providers of custom ASIC, they have exposure to China. Ours is going to be about the same percentage.
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10: Well, that nominal GDP print probably speaks to ongoing health in corporate profits. As you know, corporate profits are coming off of...
9: It's got an AI overlay.
10: It does. But, you know, I would say that the issue with the AI... The CapEx boom continues, and the chair mentioned that yesterday. It's quite strong.
9: Right.
10: But a large component of that is imported. So the potential for it to create overheating domestic right. conditions seems a bit less to me compared with other CapEx cycles.
9: Did we, as an outlier yesterday, have the dollar finally break? Is this a moment where this shocking dollar resilience, even with higher rates, finally turns around and

0: also launched the Robinhood Earn product. You can lend your crypto out in stablecoin and get 7%. So the asset class and the coins, it's great for customers. You want to provide access. It'll ebb and flow. I've been there 8 years. I've seen probably four different crypto winters. But if you invest in the technology and you invest in the infrastructure, we believe that's here to stay. And the Robinhood chain was a great example of that.
1: What's a typical, or who is a typical Robinhood investor? Maybe how has that changed?
0: Yeah, great question. So who is our median customer today?
1: They
0: tend to be 35 years old. They tend to be married, tend to be educated, extra discretionary income relative to the US, widely distributed across the US, not just a coastal product, one or two kids or a cat or a dog. That is our prototypical customer. What they're doing is, as they're getting wealthier, they're using Robinhood for more and more of their products. So we announced Robinhood Banking last year, just hit 3 billion deposits, growing really, really nicely. Our customers also say to us, hey, I bank with Robinhood, even before we were a bank. That's how they thought about it. And so as they're getting wealthier, they want the same products everyone wants. Retirement assets, those are now up above 35 billion. They want ETFs. We just launched custodial accounts. I have a young daughter, she has an account on Robinhood. Trump accounts, we're now supporting all of the children.
1: Ah,
0: and so when I joined 8 years ago, the average age was around 27 or 28.
2: Oh.
0: We are growing with our customers. And so we always start with, what do our customers want? And then we build it for them. And as you do that, you start to see them consolidate more of their wealth.
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17: Matt Miskin of John Hancock writing, the bond market is flashing a bear steepening as the more tempered hawkishness did not appease the bond vigilantes. Bonds on sale. Are you a buyer?
18: Yeah, we're starting to look at it. You know, I mean, we're looking at 5% now on the aggregate bond index. We're looking at about 6% on corporates. High yield is back to 8%. If I can do 5 to 8%, look, yield is destiny at the end of the day. There's a lot of volatility. There's a lot of uncertainty. I don't know where inflation's going. I don't know, especially after yesterday, I don't know what the Fed's going to do in September. But what I do know is if you can get 5 to 6% per year for the next 5 to 10 years,
17: you should take it.
18: It's not bad. And we've got what's called real yield, John. It's been a while. Like, I mean, this real yield after the inflation deduction is actually pretty compelling. I'm not trying to say step into the 30-year. I get it. Like, it almost looked like they cut because of that steepening. Because I think what also happened was you had right before the meeting this, oh my God, they might actually surprise hike. So the 2-year yield rose and it flattened. And then that just kind of came off in the meeting. But look, the 30-year going out like that, you know, if it's your second day at the office, you come home and it's like, how was your day? Well, the 30-year blew out. Like, that would not be my best. That would not be how I'd want to come home.
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that others aren't upholding the values of the organization and so on. Yes, and sometimes there will be a sharp edge to that, but only to a point. But you can't have an effective, high-performing company if people are always shying away from being clear about their views on performance and so on for

0: space for that.
1: What do you think defines bad leadership?
0: Lack of listening. You know, there's this quandary for leaders in that you get into these leadership positions because you've got, you know, a certain ability to absorb information, make decisions, a certain level of boldness. Carried to the extreme, that can result in arrogance, overconfidence, which will then lead to poor decisions at some point. You know, there might be a series of great decisions, but if a leader is always just making decisions on their own, not listening to others, at some point they won't have the benefit of either the checks and balances that come through listening to others or the improvement of decisions through gaining perspective of others. That's a very dangerous space to be. So leaders that don't respect their people, who are overconfident and don't really listen and invite challenge, that's certainly not going to lead to the best possible leadership.
1: Mike Henry, thank you so much for joining us.
0: Thank you, Francine.
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12: Well, that nominal GDP print probably speaks to ongoing health in corporate profits. As you know, corporate profits are coming off of...
11: It's got an AI overlay.
12: It does, but you know, I would say that the issue with the AI... The CapEx boom continues, and the chair mentioned that yesterday. It's quite strong.
11: Right.
12: But a large component of that is imported. So the potential for it to create overheating domestic right. conditions seems a bit less to me compared with other CapEx cycles.
11: Did we, as an outlier yesterday, have the dollar finally break? Is this a moment where this shocking dollar resilience, even with higher rates, finally turns around and we get... with a lack of credibility, dollar weakness?
12: So I think the dollar is going to lose a little bit of interest rate support and has. Of course, the market has repriced, seeing that the Fed didn't act on the accumulated high level of inflation at the last two meetings. So the market's extrapolating that a bit forward in terms of the reaction function. But we also need to be cognizant of what other central banks are doing. So the ECB last week declined to hike, and also stated a bit more of an open-ended path, so perhaps they will not fully meet the amount of tightening that's priced in. And other central banks might be sounding a bit circumspect. And we had the Bank of England this morning. They held rates. So the question to me is, you know, the Fed may have come across a bit more dovish than some people expected, but I think that this is a broader trend among central banks now.
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5: Francis Donner of RBC writing, Walsh is going to have to spend the next few meetings addressing why he remains so committed to addressing inflation by keeping monetary policy on hold. Francis joins us now for more. Francis, good morning.
6: Good morning.
5: Did you react the same way Lisa did to that news conference yesterday?
6: I had many reactions, but so too did the market. And it occurred to me as I was watching the 10-year, the 30-year move that we were all effectively going through the seven stages of grief. There was shock at the communication style. There was some denial from the press corps. What do you mean we're not going to get forward guidance? Some real anger at the long end of the curve. Where we're not just yet is that reconstructing how we're going to think about the Fed and full-on acceptance that we are not going to get a Powell or Yellen or Bernanke-style Fed with the Warsh Fed. And the one line that I clued into is a line that everyone has been quoting, but maybe focus on the wrong word. There was the line from Warsh, the markets are learning how to play the ball, not the referee, which I love as an economist because the ball is the economic data, but I clued into the word learning. He's indicating he understands, and we should all understand, this is a transitional moment. We may not have a full picture of what this new framework is, and so there will be some volatility as we adjust to it.
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8: You're listening to the Big Take Podcast on Bloomberg Radio. I'm Sarah Holder, and today on the show, we're talking about the dangers of mixing prediction markets with politics. When Matt Mahan officially entered the race for governor of California in late January, he wasn't exactly a household name. Mahan was the mayor of San Jose, a centrist with ties to Silicon Valley. He was polling around 4%. But on the morning Mahan announced his candidacy, he got a boost from an unexpected place.
9: On Polymarket, which is the preeminent political prediction market in the world, there's suddenly a trade for $44,000 that comes into that market to back Matt Mahan's candidacy.
8: That's Liam Vaughan, a reporter and editor on Bloomberg's investigations team based in London. He's been covering prediction markets, which allow users to bet on the outcomes of real-world events.
9: Suddenly his odds go from like the low teens all the way up to 96%. This is a huge spike.
8: If you bet 96 cents that Mahan would win, you'd get paid out a dollar if he did. But before that big bet, you only needed to bet about 12 cents for the same payout.
9: And essentially, the price fluctuates between 0 and 100, and that reflects the apparent odds, you know, according to that market of an event happening. So when Matt Mahan's odds go from like 12% to 96%, at least for a few moments, what that market's

0: identify our customers and monitor what they're doing very carefully. And if there is anything untoward going on, then we will find it. Polymarket would say a couple of things. One is that in terms of market manipulation, these markets have a sort of degree of ability to self-correct, which is demonstrated. And so even if there are attempts at manipulation, they'll be quickly remedied. And so they would say, I think, that the Mahan example is testament to that, because ultimately, whilst his odds did move, they did also come back as the market kind of responded to that.
1: 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I'm Sarah Holder, and I spoke with Liam Vaughan about the dangers of mixing prediction markets with politics. You can hear the rest of the episode on the Big Take, wherever you get your podcasts.
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4: On the latest edition of the Wall Street Week podcast, we talk with the woman who negotiated for Canada to come up with the current USMCA. Chrystia Freeland gives us her perspective from north of the border on the latest round of Trump tariffs, specifically directed at her home country. What's the best way to negotiate with President Trump over tariffs? Accommodate or retaliate?
5: Something that I never thought I would see in my lifetime is that we are now seeing that more Canadians see the United States as a threat than China. Canadians, for the first time in this polling, see China as a more reliable partner than the United States. Communist, authoritarian China, a country that just a few years ago illegally imprisoned two innocent Canadians, ironically to punish Canada for honoring our extradition treaty with the United States. Yet this country, Canadians feel, is more reliable and trustworthy than the United States.
6: You wrote a piece about this problem of accommodation versus retaliation in dealing with the Trump administration on trade. If indeed the Canadian government decided we have to go the retaliation route, what sorts of levers does it have?
5: I do think that the lesson that the Trump administration is teaching the world, that the only countries that ultimately get to a good place with this administration are countries that stand strong. You know, I think the best approach to this administration is do not escalate. Don't look for a fight. If you can find an area to agree on, that's great. But do not back down.
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0: You might as well explain what the main arguments were around the table, because the members are going to go out and tell you what they are thinking. And basically what they're thinking is there are two more inflation reports to come, and we want to see those inflation reports before we get going on any kind of hiking campaign. So you might as well at least acknowledge, the contours of the argument. I understand he doesn't want to give forward guidance. But it's a work in progress, and he's very accomplished, I think, in many ways. Markets obviously didn't like this.
1: A work in progress implies there is some intent here. There is an objective. Jim, what do you think it is? What is the intent? What's the objective?
0: Well, I think he says what he means. I would characterize interest rate policy in the U.S. as being partly the Fed and partly the market. And he feels like it's become 90% Fed and 10% market. He wants that back to dial that back to 50% or something like that. And so that you can't drive either side to zero. Both sides have a role to play, but he feels like it's been too much Fed, not enough market, and maybe he's erring in the other direction now, but I think we'll get to a good equilibrium eventually.
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4: Well, that nominal GDP print probably speaks to ongoing health in corporate profits. As you know, corporate profits are coming off of...
5: It's got an AI overlay.
4: It does. But, I would say that the issue with the AI... The CapEx boom continues, and the chair mentioned that yesterday. It's quite strong.
5: Right.
4: But a large component of that is imported. So the potential for it to create overheating domestic right. conditions seems a bit less to me compared with other CapEx cycles.
5: Did we, as an outlier yesterday, have the dollar finally break? Is this a moment where this shocking dollar resilience, even with higher rates, finally turns around and we get... with a lack of credibility, dollar weakness?
4: So I think the dollar is going to lose a little bit of interest rate support and has. Of course, the market has repriced, seeing that the Fed didn't act on the accumulated high level of inflation at the last two meetings. So the market's extrapolating that a bit forward in terms of the reaction function. But we also need to be cognizant of what other central banks are doing. So the ECB last week declined to hike, and also stated a bit more of an open-ended path, so perhaps they will not fully meet the amount of tightening that's priced in. And other central banks might be sounding a bit circumspect. And we had the Bank of England this morning. They held rates. So the question to me is, the Fed may have come across a bit more dovish than some people expected, but I think that this is a broader trend among central banks now.
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6: We have breaking news out of Japan. We are getting the Tokyo CPI numbers, year-on-year growth of 2%, surpassing economists' expectations and also accelerating from the previous month. When it comes to core CPI, exclude fresh food. And for the month of July, you also have a 1.9% growth year-on-year, which is surprising expectations. Exclude energy as well, you got 2% gains. The jobless rate coming at 2.5%. That's in line with expectations at the same level as the previous month. The job-to-applicant ratio showing a little bit more availability of jobs, 118 jobs available per 100 applicants for the month of June. All of these numbers very important because, of course, it helps the Bank of Japan decide what to do next. We already had core CPI last week, just showing the first acceleration in 3 months, sort of helping the case for the BOJ to continue tightening. Of course, if you have a tight jobs market, Heidi, then you also have perhaps more sustained wage gains, which is what the BOJ wants to see as a virtuous cycle in order to be able to normalize policy.
7: I was about to say, it's all about this virtuous cycle, right, particularly at a time when we're seeing the impact of the yen, and that'll be obviously something that we're watching as we go into the Bank of Japan decision as well, whether that can kind of, in our MLive blogger's words, to be able to kind of finish off the

0: I'm David Westin. Join me each week on Wall Street Week for stories of capitalism. This week, Harvard's Jason Furman on the Fed decision. The European Union moves to reform its merger regulation, but will it get the tech industry going? Johnson & Johnson gets into the robotic surgery business a bit late, but with what it thinks is a better mousetrap. And what are all those think tanks doing?
1: We don't go up to Capitol Hill. We don't tell the government what it should do.
0: Watch Wall Street Week. More than what you need to know.

0: that with a French competitor a few years before he died. And he wanted to keep the family together. But in his will, he didn't empower anyone with the authority to make major decisions. So 4 years later, this has become a big stumbling block. All eight heirs have an equal vote, but his will requires unanimity or near unanimity on major decisions. So, for example, if one heir wants to sell out and go their own way, the will also limits the dividend payouts from the family holding company, and that means that the excess cash has not gone to the children. It's gone to the holding company, and they don't have access. And so at this point, they haven't been able to agree on any changes that would resolve all this and restructure the family holding company. One of his sons tried to do a buyout of two of the siblings earlier this year, and that would have concentrated some of the power and kind of given the whole enterprise some clarity, but that deal fell apart.
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3: Francis Donner of RBC writing, Walsh is going to have to spend the next few meetings addressing why he remains so committed to addressing inflation by keeping monetary policy on hold. Francis joins us now for more. Francis, good morning.
4: Good morning.
3: Did you react the same way Lisa did to that news conference yesterday?
4: I had many reactions, but so too did the market. And it occurred to me as I was watching the 10-year, the 30-year move that we were all effectively going through the seven stages of grief. There was shock at the communication style. There was some denial from the press corps. What do you mean we're not going to get forward guidance? Some real anger at the long end of the curve. Where we're not just yet is that reconstructing how we're going to think about the Fed and full-on acceptance that we are not going to get a Powell or Yellen or Bernanke-style Fed with the Warsh Fed. And the one line that I clued into is a line that everyone has been quoting, but maybe focus on the wrong word. There was the line from Warsh, the markets are learning how to play the ball, not the referee, which I love as an economist because the ball is the economic data, but I clued into the word learning. He is indicating he understands, and we should all understand, this is a transitional moment. We may not have a full picture of what this new framework is, and so there will be some volatility as we adjust to it.
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5: We've got some growth concerns being flagged from the Politburo and really some expectations that we'll see more official support there too.
6: Yeah, so no lacking of news in today's session. We're trying to digest all of it for you. Right now, you can see the market opens in Japan, pointing to a little bit of upside, but not surprising if we move sideways a little bit, given that, of course, we have the Bank of Japan policy decision. Now, coming into this meeting, all 52 economists surveyed by Bloomberg were not expecting anything to happen. It was going to be a hold. But then last night, we had the speculated intervention coming from Japanese authorities. Finance Minister Katayama saying she cannot talk about intervention, but that they're always ready to act with a high sense of urgency. So the Japanese yen now holding at that 160 level against the US dollar, but you can see right there we're still weakening after the spike of as much as 3.3% in the previous session. But if you think about it, going into a BOJ policy decision, does that raise the stakes for that meeting? T.S. Lombard saying that we have seen in the past intervention and then the BOJ hiking rates like it's happened in 2024. So it's become a little bit more exciting when it comes to what happens out of the central bank. JGB is holding steady at the moment. The topic's gaining ground. Take a look at how South Korea is opening because it's all about tech. As we've been talking about, of course, Apple suppliers will be key. We saw the disappointment in China services as well. We're still not seeing Samsung SK Hynix trading, but of course, it's been so volatile, right? Today, we got industrial production numbers out of South Korea growing more than expected. Not surprising given the strength of the chip sector in the market. But of course, a volatility height is what we're watching here.
5: Yeah, and the volatility when it comes to the continued push higher in longer term yields for treasuries as well, even as we've had now a little bit more time to sort of try and just decipher the implications of the FOMC decision.